0: here on Bloomberg. Context changes everything.
1: Let's take a look at how copper adjacent stocks and copper prices are tracking at the moment. This is, we see this rally seeing no signs of losing steam. Another record high for copper prices amid this tariff turmoil, but also that ongoing sense of the mismatch between supply and demand. We're seeing the world's aging fleet of big mines struggling to keep a pace with usage from data centers, renewable energy, from power grids as well. So this is a market still pricing in the possibility of tariffs on primary copper imports, hundreds of thousands of tons shipped to the US this year, looking to profit from that arbitrage trade there. We are seeing Capstone in particular up by 1.7%. This is Bloomberg.

0: Well, China is looking to its western region to build out its AI computing power. Research from Bloomberg NEF finds that half of its data center project pipeline is now across areas such as Inner Mongolia. Let's bring up Bloomberg China oil, gas and renewable energy reporter Dan Murtaugh. So, Dan, what's the sort of strategy behind this move then?
1: This has been going on for a couple of years. The idea is, you know, most of China's population lives in the eastern half of the country. So that's where, you know, the factories, the cities, all the demand for data inference, for, you know, asking people to do things with AI is going to come from. But all the country's resources, the open land, the electricity, a lot of that is situated out west. And so what the government wants to do is they want to kind of split things up. The parts of AI that need really rapid responses, think the factories, maybe autonomous driving. They'll allow data centers on the coast, close to these cities, to use that. But they want to push as much of the other stuff as possible. The training of the large language models, cloud storage. When I ask what this Katy Perry lyric is for, they want to push that out to the west, where it's okay if it takes, you know, a 10, 20, 30 second lag to get your response back. That way they can not stress the cities for their limited resources, and they can also soak up some of the excess wind and solar energy that's abundant out in the west.
0: It's so interesting that the sort of cities that have been turned into tech boom towns, right, where you might previously have yurts and horseback riding and tourism benefits. But are we seeing any other benefits to the shift?
1: Yeah, I was just out in Ulanchabu, this city in Inner Mongolia that's known as sort of a summer getaway for Beijingers trying to get away from the sweaty, sticky summer weather. It's beautiful, open air. We saw, you know, cattle and sheep grazing on these rolling, lush grass hills. But there's also just a ton of construction work going on. We saw data centers from Apple, Huawei. There's announcements that companies like DeepSeek have been looking to build out there. And so you have all these construction workers coming in. You have locals setting up canteens, like little mini food stalls around the construction sites. So there's a ton of economic activity that's going to these cities. And that's another one of the benefits that China is looking for, is trying to push more economic benefits to the west.
0: Dan Murtaugh is a Bloomberg China oil, gas and renewables reporter. Let's take a look at how we're setting up when it comes to the session across Greater China. It will be a busy one when it comes to that tech space, and not just because of that broader AI story, but of course the news of this new ultra-premium foldable phone from Huawei. That's a $3,000 device, as well as some of these broader AI robotics developments.

0: This is Bloomberg.
1: Live from Sydney, I'm Paul Allen. This is Insight, where we dive deeper into the stories that matter with crucial context and sharp analysis. Oil nearing $100 a barrel as traders watch for details of an Iran-Oman shipping deal, while strong Chinese crude buying adds to supply concerns. The yen is closing in on its strongest level this year after breaking through 155 against the dollar, with stop-loss orders accelerating the rally. Canada is set to impose new tariffs on U.S. goods as its trade dispute with Washington escalates, while President Trump threatens a boycott of Bombardier. And Hong Kong and Singapore stepping up the battle for global talent as pay gaps narrow and living costs between the rival hubs converge. We'll have more on this ahead.

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1: Live from Dubai, this is Bloomberg Daybreak Europe. I'm Abiyat Ebrahimi with your top stories. The yen rally rolls on. Japan's currency closes in on its highest level this year after smashing through 155 per dollar. Crude keeps climbing. Brent nears $100 a barrel on continued Middle East tensions. This is even as Israel says it's nearing a deal with Oman on the Strait of Hormuz. And France's Mistral AI raises 3 billion euros as Samsung joins a long list of backers. The CEO tells Bloomberg that AI can make the chip sector more efficient. Well, a lot to get into in the show today when it comes to geopolitics, AI, and the yen. But before that, let's start with what risk assets are doing. Brent crude edging higher this morning as this deal between Iran and Oman looms in the horizon. We await the final details, and we know that it's in the final stages, but we await to see what it means for the Strait of Hormuz and easing the movement of traffic there. The yen is also in focus. Look at that level, 153.5 against the US dollar. That is the best performance so far this year as we wait that BOJ decision on September 18th. The expectation is a rate hike, so that is leading to the gains. But on the flip side, the Canadian dollar is a little flat compared to the US dollar. Of course, the retaliatory tariffs by Canada came into effect this morning about an hour or so ago. So you're seeing that performance by the Canadian dollar against the USD, of course. And we await what President Trump has to say. Now, if we flip the board, we take a look at what Asian equities are doing this morning. And they're tilting a little bit, or they were tilting a little bit higher. Now we're seeing a flat performance. The Kospi was leading gains. It was up for about four sessions in a row. Samsung, SK Hynix there. But now we're seeing a moderation in the performance in Asian equities across the board. Euro Stoxx 50 futures also flat, pointing to not a lot of news at the start of the European session later today. But look at where the news is. NASDAQ 100 futures volumes are returning to the United States after being closed yesterday for Labor Day. But we're seeing the NASDAQ 100 futures about 0.6% higher. That tech rally that started, or that was there on Friday before the holiday, continues. Or is set to continue later today. Now, some of the risk events that we're waiting for as well today at 7:45 a.m. UK, you have French trade data that comes out at 11 a.m. UK. U.S. NFIB small business optimism data comes out, and at 2:15 p.m. UK, BOE officials speak in the parliament. And of course, we'll be keeping an eye on that story for you. But before we get into all of that, let's set you up for what is happening on the show today.

0: Gains in chip stocks are once again driving the Asian session this morning. So let's see how markets are faring with Anthony Stevens, who's standing for us in Hong Kong. Anthony, a little bit of a moderation that we're seeing across the MSCI Asia Pacific. What are you looking at?
1: Yes, you've started to see the gains come off a little bit, but they're still quite punchy on the day. You have Hynix up 4, SoftBank is up 7.5. SoftBank, of course, is the listed corollary to OpenAI, and it's been on a 3-day tear, almost 30% up, right? So let's keep watching that into the close. We also have memory leading the way in Taiwan. It's interesting that memory is so strong while the headline Taiwan index is so flat. And then in China as well, despite the market being down, you see the Chinese optical space quite strong. Now flip the board and we can look at the biggest macro story in Asia today, which is by far and away the yen. People are not positioned for the kind of strength that you've seen in a straight line over the last couple of days. CFTC positioning showed that leverage funds are still very short the yen. Volatility is quite low in the yen versus historical. No one has been ready for this move. And it's been on the back of fundamentals. You saw that Japan took down some of their treasury holdings, presumably to fund the defense of the yen. And this morning, we saw very strong wages in Japan. The case for a BOJ hike to support the flow support mechanism has grown in recent days. We also had comments from Katayama talking about a steadying of the

0: currency, which is being taken to mean increased strength. Now flip the board again, we can talk about how those two themes come together, Asian strength and the AI theme. That's coming together in the record prices in copper here. The AI demand is really supercharging the copper space. We also have geopolitics with President Trump thinking about putting tariffs on imported copper. That's causing a huge drawdown of inventories in London and causing a bit of a short squeeze. This is happening into potentially a decent building season in China as the macro data turns. We had some pretty strong numbers from China exports in line with estimates, but still 25% above what it was last year. The Chinese export machine eats up a lot of copper, and this will be very key to watch as a macro indicator on the strength of the Asian economy in the second half of the year.
1: Yeah, definitely a space to watch out for at the start of the European session later today. Anthony, thank you as always, of course. Now let's turn back to FX. The Japanese yen is extending gains as it closes in on its strongest level this year, breaking through the 155 per dollar level. So let's discuss this with Venn Ram, cross-asset strategist at Bloomberg MLive. Venn, good to have you on set with us this morning. What is driving the gains, the strength in the yen that we're seeing this morning?
2: Morning, Amir. I think it's a massive unwind of the carry trade positions. It's massive deleveraging that's going on. It's not a problem that the yen has strengthened, but the problem is the pace at which it's strengthening. We have seen it move 4% in nominal terms in just the past week alone. You have to go back all the way to August 2024 when there was a similar episode of yen strength to see that happen, to have happened earlier. And I think that episode is still on the minds of portfolio managers when we saw the topic scramble a whole lot. Now, this rapid gains means that, you know, in portfolio managers face a choice either to take the losses, absorb the losses, or reach for the exits, or hedge their risk. And it seems that they are heading for the exits. And that means that, you know, correlations between assets that are supposed to be different and offering the portfolio diversification are not able to offer that diversification because they're all moving in sync. And that's the biggest risk here.
1: Okay, let's turn to monetary action. We're expected to see some kind of central bank action here, kicking it off with the ECB on Thursday. What are you expecting from that? And then, of course, on Friday, we have that inflation report out of the U.S.
2: Well, I think that the markets are aggressively pricing for the ECB. They are thinking that, you know, September rate hike is done and dusted. And I think that given the signaling that we have had from the ECB, it's fair to say that. But I think it is the pricing for what happens beyond, as you mentioned. And I think that the markets are pricing in 3 rate hikes over the next 1 year. And I think that's a bit of a tall order, because with the rate hike this week, they will get to the neutral rate. So any further increases will be into restrictive territory. And I think they have shown a willingness to go one step further. So 275 looks doable, but beyond there will come down to the effects, second round effects of inflation. But I think it's a bit premature to start pricing in those hikes just yet.
1: Yeah, too premature. That seems to be a lot of consensus that we're seeing. Venn, thank you so much, of course, for joining us. Venn Ram from our Bloomberg MLive team. Now, turning back to the regional story, oil prices are extending gains this morning as renewed U.S.-Iran tensions keep supply risks elevated. Traders are also watching a potential deal between Iran and Oman to manage shipping through the Strait of Hormuz. An agreement, Tehran says, is close and could include a temporary safe route through the critical waterway. So to discuss all of this and more about the geopolitics, we're now joined by Onur Ant, Bloomberg's managing editor for the Middle East and North Africa. Onur, good to have you with us. Final stages. We've been reporting that this accord is or has been in the final stages. But now it looks like we're close to an end to an agreement. How significant would this accord between Oman and Iran be to the movement of tankers through the Strait of Hormuz?
3: So this potential deal with Oman, Iran says, is now in the final stages of negotiations. And if finalized, of course, it would... first of all, it would provide a safe lane, a temporary safe lane for ships wanting to transit the Hormuz Strait. And it is bound to provide some relief for markets if finalized. But the key question here is whether or not such a deal could provide enough chance for a de-escalation between the U.S. and Iran for the diplomatic track to start working again, whatever that may look like. We should not conflate the deal, the potential deal with Oman, with the grand deal that Iran and the rest of the world expects to see with the U.S., which would require, again, according to Iran, for the U.S. to lift the naval sanctions on Iranian ports, lift sanctions against Iran, and end all attacks against Iran-backed groups across the Middle East, in Lebanon, in Gaza, in Yemen, and in Iraq.
1: And so speaking of those, the wider tensions in the region, the geopolitical tensions, where do they stand, especially with we have reports about Andy Burnham's government in the UK possibly halting trade ties with settlements in Israel? What does this whole thing mean for the wider war?
3: Well, this particular plan by Burnham's government is obviously going to cause some friction with President Trump, and that's probably the biggest risk here. It's not going to have a significant impact on the overall trade of the UK with Israel. But broadly speaking, yes, Israel does remain a big, major part of this conflict. We should not forget the fact that Israel was part of the U.S. military campaign that began in February and kicked off this war and caused all the market mayhem and economic impact we've seen so far. And Israel's own security concerns still remain very much central to U.S. calculations of the kind of end state it wants to achieve in the Middle East. And according to President Trump, that really centers on one main proposition, that Iran must not have a nuclear weapon, which again is obviously something that Tehran denies ever pursuing a beer.
1: Of course, and we will be keeping an eye on all the developments when it comes to that particular accord between Iran and Oman. I did say Israel earlier. It's not. It's Iran and Oman that are discussing, of course, this deal on the Strait of Hormuz. But Onur, thank you as always for your time. Onur and Bloomberg's Middle East and North Africa managing editor with the latest details. Now, still ahead, the Mistral AI CEO tells Bloomberg why he believes open source models will beat the competition as the company raises 3 billion euros. But first, Canada hits back with retaliatory tariffs on U.S. imports. We will bring you the details on that story next. This is Bloomberg.

0: Welcome back to Bloomberg Daybreak Europe. Canada has hit back at President Trump, imposing new tariffs on billions of dollars of U.S. goods. The measures target everything from steel to motorcycles and consumer products and are designed to put pressure on American businesses and voters after trade talks collapsed. For more on the story, we're now joined by Rosalind Matteson, Bloomberg's chief Asia correspondent. Roz, good morning. Just what more can you tell us about the implementation of those Canadian tariffs that went into effect about an hour or so ago?
1: Well, that's right. That retaliation has now occurred, and obviously it's quite broad, but it's an increase in some tariffs around steel, some steel. There are exemptions in all of this, certain carve-outs that are going to make it quite complicated for business really to adhere to it, but also across a range of consumer goods, and that's everything from motorcycles to cosmetics to cheese, and that's where we might see a real impact come at the small business end, both for Canada and for the US. A lot of US companies doing business in these spaces with Canadian counterparts and therefore lightly impacted, including in some pretty key states going into the US midterm elections for that economy, including Michigan and Ohio. But certainly we've seen Canada take action that other countries have thought about potentially or threatened, but have not actually followed through on, preferring to try and negotiate some of the U.S. tariffs away or to decrease some of that impact. And Canada joins the ranks of China in doing so. So the question is, where does this leave the conversation between Canada and the U.S.? Is there room to get back to negotiations? That there are voices on either side say this is only going to be damaging for both of us. We've got to find a way to get back to the table and get a deal agreed. And is that possible before the midterm elections in the US? But obviously there's an imperative for Canada, there's one for the US, but the rhetoric on this is just so high right now, and the political stakes are quite high also.
0: Yeah, and so what does that mean then in terms of what response we could get out of President Trump this time around, Roz?
1: Well, it depends, because Canada says we're responding to the US, and the argument from Canada in taking this action is perhaps it does encourage the US back to the table, because it does highlight increasingly the risk to US companies and the US economy from this, given how intertwined those economies are. But Donald Trump may choose to respond further. He has several things in his pocket already, including this threat to increase tariffs on autos and auto parts starting January next year. We haven't heard him specify more detail on that, but perhaps that's to come. He's also been singling out Bombardier, the Canadian company, which of course is also doing a lot of business in the US and with US suppliers, saying that maybe he'll ban their planes being sold in the US, or maybe he'll tariff them further. So that's something that he's pondering, at least on social media. And he's also talking about the Canadian dollar, talking about imbalances there, and saying that that's not something that's tolerable for the US. But again, very vague comments, no detail on what exactly he might intend to do or threaten to do there. But obviously there's a range of things that he feels are at his disposal. The question is, does he desire to retaliate against Canada again in the run-up to the midterm elections, or does is there a point where other voices in the administration say we've got to cool this down because we're only going to hurt our own economy here?
0: Yeah, that's the big question, isn't it? Roz, thank you as always for following those stories for us. Bloomberg's Rosalind Matteson. Now, coming up, the Mistral AI CEO tells Bloomberg why he believes the company is undervalued. This is as the French tech firm raises 3 billion euros. That is coming up next. This is Bloomberg.

0: Mistral AI is raising 3 billion euros at a valuation of more than 21 billion euros with investors, including Samsung Electronics. CEO Arthur Mensch spoke with Bloomberg's Tom McKenzie from Paris. Take a listen.
1: Well, it's of course an endorsement and I think a sign that the directions we've taken for the last 3 years has been the right one. Those 3 billion euros that we've just raised are going to be put at work to scale our training capacity, to further deploy the infrastructure that we need to serve our enterprise customers, to further invest in industrial artificial intelligence, which is what we have been doing with ASML and what we intend to be doing more and more in the semi-industry space. And it's also a way for us to continue to scale our go-to-market globally this fundraising is also a way for us to further expand in the US, in Asia, and of course to double down on what we've been doing in Europe.
2: And do you expect compute to remain constrained through 2027? NVIDIA is an investor. You've now got Samsung, the high bandwidth memory. We know that's constrained. Does compute continue to be constrained for into next year? For how long does that remain a story?
1: It will probably remain a story for a while. We do have good access, and so therefore we've been able to build significant capacity for our customers. We also have started to run programs where our customers are actually committing to actually use the capacity we're building for them, which is a way for them to secure prices, because we're in a world where the prices are going up because of the capacity constraints that we have on logic and that we have on memory. Everything that we do at Mistral is really meant to reduce the cost for our customers. The fact that we have ASML, NVIDIA, and now Samsung at our cap table is also tying us further into the semi industry, where we are a provider of technology. We bring AI to make the semi industry more efficient. And so that kind of collaboration, I think, is a way also for us to further guarantee to our customers that we are very strong at providing verticalized AI solutions for high-end manufacturing, but also able to give good cost structure when it comes to doing every kind of AI deployment.
2: And I'm wondering, your approach, full stack, that focus on industry, that focus on engineering, on design, with the full stack, I'm wondering how that compares. It's a very different approach to OpenAI and Anthropic. And I'm just wondering if investors are looking in the wrong direction. Does it suggest that the Anthropic, OpenAI, Google approach is possibly not the right approach?
1: Well, what we see today in the domain of AI is that there is a very strong shift toward open source models as a foundation for building critical workloads, for using AI into critical processes. Why is that? Because when you're running a critical process in your factory, you want to have business continuity, you want to have cost control, and you want to make sure that the IP that you've been building for decades is actually used to create assets that are uniquely your own. And so that has naturally brought a lot of our customers to build on open source foundations. And the fact that we have been a leader in releasing open source models and that we're able to serve them at scale on infrastructure that we own is indeed making a difference. The other thing that has been an enormous enabler for our business has been our capacity to go and embed deeply with industrials to actually solve the most difficult use cases that we're running into. And usually it took a combination of reasoning models that have a quantitative understanding of the physics and that can be connected to the reasoning models. But it also took embedding expertise into the businesses of our customers. And that model that has been very successful.
2: So to be clear, longer term, your approach, the Mistral approach, wins out over frontier labs like Anthropic and OpenAI.
1: I mean, to be clear, today, if you're an enterprise decision maker, almost, I would say 99% of the use cases you have as an enterprise can be built on open source models. And so it means that the IP margin that you're paying when you're paying for closed models is not a margin you should be paying if you were to be efficient. And so the companies that are the most advanced and the companies that have the biggest requirements when it comes to controlling their data and the biggest requirements to have business continuity, and they happen to be in manufacturing, in financial services, in defense, those companies have already decided that they will mostly build their technology on top of open source models. And I think this movement will continue to increase because structurally, AI is an enormous market. It's going to drive multiple digits of the world global GDP in the next few years. And it is such a big market that any region cannot decide to fully buy the technology. They need to produce the technology. And if you want to produce AI, you need to use common assets and then customize them, deploy them on infrastructure that you control. And so you have macroeconomic reasons why open source AI is actually starting to win.
2: Does that mean the valuations are looking a little over their skis? The valuations are looking a bit stretched in terms of the frontier labs. So $1 trillion, close to $1 trillion for OpenAI. Anthropic reports they want to raise $2 trillion plus. Does that look stretched to you?
1: Well, I don't want to comment on the valuation of others. I would say ours is we're probably undervalued. But I would say at the end of the day, what matters is the value created for enterprises. And so if you can go and embed and be a very strong partner to companies that are driving the growth of the global GDP, and you enable them to further drive it through artificial intelligence, then you actually have a valuation because you're making them more successful. And so this is the reason why we have been heavily investing on industrial AI, because we believe that AI needs to be enabling better products. It needs to be accelerating progress in the technological space beyond just the digital space. And in doing that, we're creating growth. We're making our customers successful. And that means that the value creation we have is sustainable. And it justifies making the kind of CapEx investments we're making.
0: That was Artur Mensch, the Mistral AI CEO and co-founder. Now, coming up, we will discuss the outlook for Japan with Trinh Nguyen from Natixis. That is coming up next. This is Bloomberg.

0: Live from Dubai, this is Bloomberg Daybreak Europe. I'm Abir Awamad with your top stories. The yen rally rolls on. Japan's currency closes in on its highest level this year after smashing through 155 per dollar. Crude keeps climbing. Brent nears $100 a barrel on continued Middle East tensions, even as Iran says it is nearing a deal with Oman on the Strait of Hormuz. And France's Mistral AI raises cash at a 21 billion euro valuation as Samsung joins a long list of backers. The CEO tells Bloomberg that AI can make the chip sector more efficient. Now, we still have a lot of conversations to go through, but before that, a quick look at where markets are sitting. Brent crude is 1.2% higher, 98. We have reached that threshold yet again, $98 on the barrel as the tensions in the Middle East continue and that Oman-Iran deal looms around. The yen, of course, a big story, is strengthening this morning against the U.S. dollar, 153.6. That level against the USD as we wait the BOJ decision on September 18th, ahead of that public holiday, of course, in Japan. The expectation is for a rate hike that is driving some of the gains that we're seeing. But when it comes to the Canadian dollar, we're seeing weakness against the USD as the retaliatory tariffs came into effect by Canada about an hour and a half ago. And so that is a story to keep an eye on, along with the response that we might get from President Trump and the U.S. side. Now, let's flip the board and take a look at what Asian equities are doing this morning. And the performance in Asia is now in the red. So we have flipped. We started with more than 1% in the green and now a performance in the red, about 0.2 lower when it comes to the performance of Asian equities. Euro Stoxx 50 futures, a flat performance, albeit to the downside. So we'll wait to see what the European session looks like. Of course, the geopolitical tensions continue to weigh on the environment in Europe. And the Nasdaq 100 futures, a glimpse of optimism, although moderating in the performance, 0.3 higher, about 0.4 higher this morning, still pointing to a positive start in the technology sector, at least in the United States later today. Now it's time for some of your front page news. The Financial Times leads with an exclusive on Anthropic and OpenAI, saying bankers for the firms are lobbying for an investment grade credit rating after their upcoming initial public offerings. It is a designation that would lower the borrowing costs for their ambitious AI infrastructure plans. The Wall Street Journal leads with investors beware. The stock market's breezy summer is over, warning it could be a bumpy stretch for markets. And in Germany, the Handelsblatt leads with its interview with a former EU commissioner and state premier. They warn the CDU faces possible destruction if it enters a deal with the far-right AfD following the latter's election success in the state of Saxony-Anhalt. And you can get a roundup of the stories you need to know to get your day going in today's edition of Daybreak. Terminal subscribers, of course, can go to the function DayBGo. Now let's turn back to the yen, and it is closing in on its strongest level this year after a breakthrough 155 per dollar triggered stop loss orders, putting 152 per dollar firmly in traders' sights. So let's get more on the strengthening that we're seeing in the currency with Trinh Nguyen, Emerging Asia Senior Economist at Natixis. Trinh, good morning. Good to have you with us from London today. Let's start with the yen and the performance that we're seeing now, 154, really good levels compared to what we've been seeing over the past month or so. Ahead of that BOJ decision where rates are expected to be hiked, do you expect the strengthening to continue its course?
1: Absolutely. We think that the yen, as you know, is going to be different this time around. Its undervaluation has been widely known. If you look at its real effective exchange rate relative to its historical, it's extremely undervalued, and that's in the minus 20-something percent. Now, if you look, even consider factors such as fundamentals, such as net asset overseas, terms of trade, Japan has been doing really well. but the yen continued to be weak. Now, this time, why is it different? It is different because the BOJ is going to hike, not just once, but it's going to hike what markets expect to be a steeper hike than the Fed. The second thing is that we are looking at reshoring up capital. GPIF, the largest pension funds, is under discussion of reallocation, and there's speculation that this low ratio that they have for domestic bonds can rise further. So the reshoring of not just the Japanese investors, the hiking of interest rates, and also on top of that, the fact that JGB's yields are very, very attractive and the yen is undervalued, which means that we both have a valuation and also attractiveness of the yen that pull in also foreign investors. So all these factors, I think, means that this time it really is different and there is a lot of room for movement. And if you were to consider that the yen, the precursor of that is the Korean won. The Korean won was weakening for the longest time, despite the fact that earnings were parabolic, despite the fact that the current account is approaching 20% of GDP, despite of the fact that all these positive factors were growth firing on all cylinders, it was weakening. But when it appreciated, it was extremely fast and unprecedented.
2: Okay, and I want to talk about the won, but before that, I want to talk about another Asian currency. The yuan is also strengthening. Is that as a result of confidence, or is that as a result of Beijing's policy choices?
1: Well, it's happening a little bit both. So China's different than Japan in that we don't expect rates to be higher in Japan, in China. Rates are very, very low because of weak domestic conditions. That being said, you have this huge current account surplus. So one of the curious cases about China is if you look 20 years ago, the yuan is the same level as roughly today. And GDP per capita has exponentially grew so fast. And now it's the second largest economy in the world with lots of net foreign asset, terms of trade, and so on and so forth. But the yuan is really at the similar level. So there is room for it to appreciate, and that appreciation is due to reshoring via exporters transferring some of this into domestic FX. And I think that's a trend that will continue. On the bond side, because of the weakness of the rate, you are likely to expect outflows, but equities also can potentially get some momentum. But fundamentally, we think it's really the exporters transferring some of this excess foreign exchange onshore. And they have been holding so much dollar, and just a marginal, the delta of that will make a difference. And then from the PBOC point of view, they do need some appreciation to attract onshore investors to keep them onshore, right? Because if rates are so low, earnings are disappointing, then you have some appreciation to really offset that and create some optimism.
2: And Trin, what does that mean then for China's efforts to bring in demand or to revive demand if we have a stronger currency there?
1: Absolutely. I think it does help. It does help that make imports more affordable. So imports are actually rising. It's rising because it's importing a lot of ICT components that are getting more expensive. And demand remains weak. But I think it does help on the delta. It does help with Chinese going out overseas, Chinese also consumption, purchasing power. Now, I don't think that the appreciation of the yuan can be as rapid as the Korean won or even the JPY. And the reason being is that exports are the only key driver of growth so far. We think the fiscal policy will increase, but so far in the first half, fiscal policy has been very, very tight. And fundamentally, even if the economy is going to stabilize and improve, it is dragged down by domestic demand. So therefore, the appreciation of the yuan has to be capped by the fact that we still need exports to grow, given that it's a key driver to growth.
2: Okay, and Trin, look, Brent is at 100, almost 100 at this point, or edging very close to that $100 mark. What does that mean for Asian economies that are net importers when it comes to their demand, when it comes to their economic growth prospects?
1: Everyone in Asia is a net importer of oil, right? So that's a net terms of trade loss, right? The question is, who has an offsetting factor? The second question is not just Brent. If Brent is rising, what else is rising? All the derivatives are rising as well. Korea continues to put a ban on naphtha, which is an important derivative to make plastics. We have fertilizer prices elevated, which means next season likely to have very lower yield for agriculture. So we have supply shocks ongoing. Inflationary pressures are rising. And I think that is a worse terms of trade. But other people have, like Korea, got the chip factor offsetting it, right? Japan as well, and China. Now, if you're the Philippines, you're looking at terms of trade worsening, and you have a net deficit oil, net deficit food, and at the same time, your real interest rates are negative, and you're not raising it fast enough, even though you're hiking rapidly, but still not fast enough relative to real rates, then you're going to face investors being very discriminating. If you have offsetting factors, or if you don't, and you're willing to take a very difficult decision, I'm looking at Indonesia, for example, to hike 100 basis points and start to talk a bit nicer to investors, then it's being favored a bit more. And I think fundamentally, India will eventually get there. It will get there via rate hikes. So what it means is that the annual war continues to put pressure on Asia, and that's a worsening terms of trade. But there are other offsetting factors like AI hardware exports, to name one. And another offsetting factor, of course, is that domestic response to this, to response to investors' reaction to that. And I think that creates a huge divergence within Asia, within Southeast Asia. So not everyone is going to be looking at this in a very disappointing manner. And I think there is room to move. The question is, who's going to move very rapidly? And I think Japan is one where you're going to have rate hikes going up very rapidly.
2: Okay, so a divergence in Asia going forward in response to elevated crude prices. Trin, thank you as always for your time. We're going to have to leave it there. Trin Nguyen, Emerging Asia Senior Economist at Natixis. Now coming up, Anthropic walks away from an acquisition as the Claude chatbot maker prepares for a highly anticipated IPO expected later this year. More details on that story next. 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

0: More than what you need to know, it's what you need to think about.
1: Welcome back to Bloomberg Daybreak Europe. Bloomberg understands that Anthropic has decided against acquiring artificial intelligence startup Descartes AI after performing due diligence on the company. We had previously reported that the Claude chatbot maker had been in talks to buy Descartes for about $6 billion back in August. So for more on this story, let's now go to our senior strategist, Neil Kempling, on the latest details on why this sudden stop, or the fact that Anthropic no longer wants to make this acquisition. Neil, good morning. Why did that essentially happen? Why the walk away from Anthropic?
2: Yeah, good morning. So I think that there could be a couple of reasons behind this. One is after conducting due diligence, perhaps they found that the technology didn't offer the kinds of gains that they were expecting. This company, in terms of, has a primary goal of efficient use of the chips. So really, what they're doing here is squeezing every ounce of performance out of the chips. And of course, we know that in parts of the AI cycle, in terms of chips, and in terms of memory costs are being so high that, you know, the costs are very expensive. So you can improve the performance. That's an ultimate game there as well. So it could also be that Anthropic have potentially managed to find a workaround internally and can produce this efficiency gains themselves. That also could be around this as well. And I suppose perhaps the other part of the business I don't think necessarily would have been as interesting to Anthropic, which is their so-called world models, where you can help businesses to sort of see what a person looks like by trying on a dress or how they look with a bag by generating real-time, high-resolution videos through the use of the AI. I don't think that was really of much interest to Anthropic. But this is perhaps just suggesting fiscal discipline, and also that Anthropic probably has a solution internally.
1: Okay, so there's a lack of interest there. Can you kind of put this in the context of the upcoming IPO that Anthropic is planning for, the much-waited-for IPO?
2: It is indeed. It's I think Anthropic hasn't made a habit of making large acquisitions, so this would have added a layer of complexity into an IPO. So by removing that, it makes it a cleaner story, if you like, for investors to assess as we await an anticipated filing in the next few weeks. Interestingly, this morning there's also some stories talking about Anthropic and OpenAI looking or seeking the highest credit ratings from the agencies post-IPO. And that suggests, obviously, again, that they'll likely need even more debt financing post-IPO because of the huge costs of the AI build-up that there is. But this is certainly, I think, another step towards signs that we're gearing up very soon for an IPO filing for Anthropic in what is, I think, the most anticipated deal of the big tech companies coming to market this year.
1: Yeah, for sure. We are all waiting for the terms of that. Neil, thank you as always for your time. Of course, Bloomberg's senior strategist, Neil Kempling. Now, sticking with the theme, the rapid development of AI has sent shockwaves through the software industry. Shares plunged earlier this year as investors feared the technology was threatening traditional software business models. Europe's largest software company, SAP, is racing to stay relevant, the CEO saying the pressure is now at its highest. Our tech reporter, Christina Kyriassoglou, joins us now from Berlin with more on the story. Christina, you had spoken to the CEO, Christian Klein. How is he faring in the efforts of the company to adapt to the emergence of AI?
3: Yeah, so SAP does not disclose any kind of revenue numbers for its AI efforts. So that makes it a bit harder to assess for us, and we need to rely on our sourcing. And I've been talking to customers a lot. There were some initial questions about the value for money from SAP's early AI tools. So really, the pressure is up, as Klein told me himself, and he pointed out that no one, in his opinion, of the software companies has pulled ahead of the pack yet. So he believes if they deliver as intended in the second half of the year, that they can still be leading in the software sector. But there is skepticism about that in the market. UBS has just released a note about how they see SAP still being slow in rolling out AI and leaving monetization opportunities on the table.
1: Okay, so there is signs of worry there. So what could happen to SAP if it does not become a leader in AI?
3: So, of course, the company has a very large moat around its business. 90% of the Fortune 500 companies use it, so this is not a company that will just go away. There's trusted relationships there. Companies run their financials on SAP. But, of course, they risk missing out on innovation and on a massive new revenue stream that will come in through AI. And if they don't do it, then their customers will just start using other companies' AI products on top of SAP systems.
1: Okay, and Christina, SAP did roll out its first AI assistant back in 2023, late 2023. Why did the previous efforts not achieve a breakthrough, essentially, in artificial intelligence?
3: Yeah, so what customers and partners have been telling me is that it was difficult to make the agents run on the data that they wanted them to run upon, so the implementation was hard. And then in turn, they didn't get the efficiency gains from these programs, so they didn't do enough of the work that they wanted them to do, which led them to question that kind of investment. So it's worth mentioning that, of course, these struggles are not, not just SAP has them. All SaaS companies have to show that they can deliver what they promised upon in terms of AI. The concerns are there, and Klein now has laid out big plans for the rest of the year to adjust for this and to fix these problems. He wants to introduce a new platform with context to get rid of these implementation problems, what he calls the business AI platform. He wants to roll out 400 AI agents. So that will be something very interesting to watch.
1: Christina, thank you for following that story for us. Bloomberg Tech reporter Christina Kyriacioglu for us in Berlin. Now, on to some of the other stories that we are following this morning. Bloomberg has learned that hedge fund founder Chris Rokos is set to leave the UK and switch his residency to Greece. We're told that the Rokos Capital Management founder will also open an office in Athens. And the move follows a series of high-profile departures after changes to the UK's tax regime. And Reform UK says it plans to strengthen proposals aimed at attracting wealthy people back to Britain if it wins power. Treasury spokesperson Robert Jenrick told Bloomberg that the party is looking at improving its Britannia card offer, which would give wealthy foreigners favorable tax treatment and UK residency, and that making Britain more attractive to investors is a top priority. And Bloomberg understands that President Vladimir Putin remains committed to Russia's war in Ukraine after his latest meeting with U.S. envoy Steve Witkoff and Jared Kushner. Meanwhile, Ukraine says it hit oil processing plants in Russia's Perm region and Tatarstan overnight. This is as it continues to target refineries to disrupt Moscow's ability to finance and sustain its invasion. Now we have plenty more coming up on the show. Stay around with us. This is Bloomberg.

Welcome back to Bloomberg Daybreak, Europe. Let's take a look at what charts we're having a look at this morning at the end of the show. The first one, of course, has to be about the yen. At the bottom, you're seeing the yen's performance against the U.S. dollar right now, 153.5. Again, we've been talking throughout the whole show about the performance against the USD, that pending BOJ decision, and the yen set for more gains. That is the expectation when it comes to what markets are predicting. When we flip the board, we take a look at another chart that has to do with the yen. Again, traders wrong-footed by the yen. That was the first one. Options markets are shifting on the yen. Essentially, what you're seeing here is volatility when it comes to the yen, but also the one-year risk reversals. Now, it all really depends on what the BOJ decides to do. September 18th, that is next week, the expectation is a rate hike that is set to drive more strengthening in the yen. Of course, that follows the multiple interventions that Bloomberg had reported on when it comes to the Treasury Department and what it had done with the yen. A lot of the expectation from markets was that the interventions are a band-aid solution. It really has to come to a rate hike. And again, that is the expectation at the end of next week. Now we flip the board and we take a look at the commodity space, what copper is doing. Keep a look out for what Glencore does at the open in Europe later today, Anglo American as well. But here you're seeing the copper surge to a record high is leading equities in the space to surge, including Rio Tinto in Australia. Now, that is it for Bloomberg Daybreak Europe today. The opening trade with Guy and Tom is up next. Keep it here with us. This is Bloomberg.

0: as copper prices break new records. And Canada slaps retaliatory trade tariffs on the US.
1: OK, Tom, let's talk about some numbers. We are through 155. We're through 154. We are, I've got a 153 handle on dollar-yen right now. We've had a touch below 153. The high for the year, or the low for the year, depending on your perspective, 152.10. Are we going in that direction? There's some key moments coming up. Brent crude going towards 100. We've had reports out of Saudi this morning that a number of energy facilities are on fire. We'll come back to that story. Euro Stoxx 50 futures, we're a little softer, and we don't have the catalyst coming out of the United States. It was closed yesterday. We return with that trade a little bit later on. There is a lot going on this morning. The countdown to the opening trade starts right now.

0: So we saw the rally in the yen yesterday, and that continues today. There's broader global ramifications, arguably, as a result of what we're seeing in this currency. Is 152 the next level? What does that do to the carry trade, borrowing in Japanese currencies, investing it globally? If there are an unwind there, what does that do to treasuries, to US equities? How should we be thinking about a potential normalization in Japan? It's not 100% that we're there yet. We're going to have to get clarity from the BOJ. Do we need to see more than two hikes that are being priced this year to continue the upside? Does the pension fund need to start allocating more capital towards Japanese assets? There is a global picture as a result of what's happening with the Japanese currency, and the strength in the last 2 days has been pretty remarkable.
1: I think there's some interesting things happening here. So to your point about the carry trade, if that gains momentum, does that have its own momentum to it, and how quickly could that happen? You've got some really big events coming up, though. Friday, CPI is obviously going to be the big one. If that is soft, how does that affect this trade? If it's a tough number, though, if it's a high number, what does that do in terms of Fed pricing? And I think that's going to be a factor that will weigh on this pair as well. Then, as you say, you get to the BOJ next week. The BOJ has to be quite hawkish next week for this trade to carry on. There's a danger that this kind of peters out once again. But if you do get a CPI that fits the narrative, and then you get a really hawkish BOJ, potentially this thing has legs. And then that could really spin in to that trade around what's happening with carry.
0: I think it's really interesting what you say about it could peter out again, because, of course, and what you're referencing is recent history where we've seen that. We've seen the strength of the yen, and then it's petered out, because the structural factors are still there in terms of the trade deficit versus the US, or the trade fundamentals versus the US. And to your point around the BOJ being hawkish, what you're also saying there is, yes, the assumption is they hike, but it has to be wrapped in continued hawkish rhetoric. They have to kind of convince the markets that this isn't just one more, but they are prepared potentially to go further to normalize rates. Do we get to 125? Do we get to 150 by the end of this year? Yeah. How much do you need to see on the hawkish side from the BOJ to convince the markets that this is going to be sustained?
1: Go to the PPP function on your Bloomberg. You'll see that the Japanese yen is way, way, way undervalued. So when the move happens, if it happens, and it has legs, the magnitude here could be really quite significant. I threw into the 140s people are talking about in terms of where we could go with this, but you've got to get it going. And we keep kind of trying and stopping. But if we get there, could be really interesting, as you say, global ramifications. Talking of global ramifications, let's talk about what's happening with the crude price and also actually what the wider commodity story is telling us right now. What it's telling us is that inflation is coming down the pike towards us. You can see that in the product market when it comes to crude as well. And you've heard from Vitol talking about just how tight that market is right now. Brent crude is heading towards 100, it seems, at the moment. You've seen another move this morning to the upside. You've got the Saudis talking about a number of their energy facilities being on fire this morning. They've had to halt, therefore, action at those facilities. Is that another factor which could lift crude towards 100? There's again a lot going on. We're waiting to see what's going to be happening with the Strait of Hormuz. We don't know what this Omani-Iranian deal could look like. Is that going to open things up? Could there be further issues in the Gulf of Oman? We don't know. So there's a lot going on here. But it does seem as if we're lifting ourselves back towards that $100 a barrel mark. Copper's also on a tear at the moment. This is the AI trade. This is, again, just inflationary for the AI trade. Everything that goes into that electrification story, copper is a big part of it. It's getting more expensive, therefore more inflation. The narrative, again, going into the Fed, going into the BOJ, going into all these ECB meeting, inflation looks sticky at the moment, at least on the supply
0: side. So how relevant is that CPI print on Friday if we're starting to see all these different dynamics?

0: The reporting out of Bloomberg as well, there was one key line from the reporting on the energy space, the distillates. US nationwide holdings of distillates, including diesel, which you've been focused on for a long time, at the lowest level for this time of year in at least a quarter of a century. Yeah. 25 years, distillates including diesel. So there's the impact, of course, on the economy of the US. To what extent is this CPI print maybe going to be backward looking if all this inflation is coming down the pipe? If you're looking for green shoots or at least some evidence that maybe some flows are continuing, there's the LNG for the first time in quite a while, an LNG tanker loaded in Qatar and managed to sail through the Strait of Hormuz. Is that a one-off, or is there more? Have the Qataris come to some kind of agreement with the Iranians about getting some LNG through the strait? We'll continue to monitor that. We're talking about all the inflationary impacts on this global economy, and then the Canadians slap retaliatory tariffs, which we knew about. We knew they were coming. There was some debate as to whether or not they'd get some last-minute deal with the US, but given it was a Labor Day holiday yesterday, that was looking unlikely. So those retaliatory tariffs are now in place, 50% on some products, including steel and motorcycles and US cheese. I guess the question for us now is to what extent, how does the Trump administration respond to this?
1: Do you have an issue with U.S. cheese? It sounds you've got a U.S.
0: Does U.S. have good cheese?
1: I don't know. I think increasingly yes, but when we think about U.S. cheese, maybe no. But I think, yes, they do now have quite good cheese. Cheese is important. This is going to be interesting because it's also going to play in the midterms. So the Canadian tariff story is going to affect Michigan. There's a key Senate seat that is up there. Mm. And you do wonder whether or not, again, this is another factor which is going to mean that maybe the Republicans are going to struggle in the midterms. The expectation is they lose the House. But if they lose the Senate, that's also a game changer in terms of the way that markets are going to perceive the United States as well. So that's a factor. Bombardier jets, Trump was talking about that yesterday. Look at the supply chain. You could do it on the Bloomberg for Bombardier and where they get all their kit from. So much of their supply chain is in the United States. I think they do flight testing in Wichita. All kinds of stuff comes out of the United States. So is that going to be, again, a factor which would hurt the United States rather than help the United States if Trump were to slap additional tariffs and ban Bombardier jets from being bought in the United States? So much of this stuff, it's such a close trading relationship. Try to unpick it and untangle it is really hard, and there's going to be pain felt on both sides, but the Canadians sound like they're up for it.
0: Yeah, I mean, do you make an assumption that the Trump administration ultimately does want to resolve this before the midterms because of that political pain?
1: Yeah. Don't know.
0: Is a fact.
1: The midterms are coming. They're not very far away. Anna Skoglund is going to be joining us very shortly from Goldman Sachs, co-head EMEA Investment Banking. Philip Sells, HSBC Private Bank Global CIO. Nick Humphreys, HG Capital's Executive Chair, here to talk about what is happening in private equity. We'll talk about software there. And Bruce Richards is on this side of the pond, Marathon Asset Management CEO and Chair. He's keen to talk about the Fed. We'll do that later on in the show.
0: Here's what else we are watching throughout the day then. Private Markets Conference, EPEM Global, begins in Paris. Global FinTech Fest begins in Mumbai, where India's Prime Minister Modi is set to speak. Of course, 11 a.m. UK time, we'll get US NFIB Small Business Optimism Survey. That will cross at 11 a.m. UK time. And at 2:15 p.m. UK time, BOE officials, including Andrew Bailey, the governor, of course, but also Megan Green, Taylor, testify before Parliament's Treasury Committee. So we'll monitor anything they have to say as we think about central bank reaction to the inflation story. And at 3 p.m. UK time, President Trump will deliver remarks at the Steel Across America event in Washington, D.C. Interesting, on the back of those Canadian tariffs on U.S. steel into the Canadian market that have now been imposed.
1: Absolutely. And I'm sure he'll be talking about that more widely as we see those tariffs coming into force this morning at midnight, 5 a.m. our time. Okay, Tom's been talking to the Mistral, the French leader in European AI, raising 3 billion euros in a fundraising round. That's hard to say, weirdly. Led by Samsung. Tom's been talking to Arthur Mensch. We'll bring you that interview a little bit later on. Plus, a look at the stocks to watch. ASML could be in focus this morning, the company winning key commitments from top chip makers to use its latest semiconductor production gear. It was apparently too expensive. What's changed that? And Chris Watling, global economist and market strategist at Longview Economics, will be along very shortly. Getting a little cautious on stocks is our Chris. We'll find out why in just a minute. You want to join the conversation? You want to talk to Chris? You want to talk to us? You want to talk to any of our guests? IB Plus, BB TV Go is the function on your Bloomberg.

0: Welcome back. We're a little over 45 minutes from the opening trade this Tuesday. European futures pointing lower by 0.3%. Oil prices are higher. We're watching the yen, of course. Copper breaking through record high. So we'll watch the miners. But the futures picture across the board, you're looking at losses of 0.3%. Here in the UK as well, the FTSE 100 pointing down by 0.4%. So talking of the yen, the Japanese currency continuing to rally, closing in on its strongest level this year after smashing past 155 per dollar. Let's get more with Bloomberg Markets reporter Anthony Stevens in Hong Kong. Anthony, unpack for us what is driving the gains that we've seen in the yen.
1: It's a pretty volatile mixture of flow and fundamentals. So let's talk flow first, right? We've had kind of very lazy positioning being short the yen in terms of the futures positioning, the very low vol, and now that's getting unwound very sharply as technical levels break one after the other. You have to remember that FX at the end of the day is very technical in the short run, and technical supports are breaking, and now you're looking at moving averages cross, and perhaps CTAs get involved. There is a lot of time between now and the BOJ for people to play. Then on the fundamental side, you have some very strong data out of Japan, especially on the wages and on the bank lending front. So wages are the strongest since 1997, which is obviously inflationary, and bank lending has been rising at 5% for 5 months straight. So that's an interesting data point that the BOJ will look at in terms of the ability to raise rates and being able to kind of cushion the economy from that risk. So it looks like lending conditions in Japan are fairly easy. So on the fundamental front, there's a lot more ammunition to raise, and then lastly, you have literally the elephant in the room. There is a lot of speculation that the GPIF is bringing money home. And you're seeing that in the long end of the JGB curve. You have the 30-year in the JGB curve kind of buck the global trend around ultra-long bonds and starting to come down. The yield is starting to come down in a very sharp manner. We're below 4% now. And that speaks to some of the speculation that the GPIF is really incentivized to bring money home at those yield levels. So that is something very key to watch. We had a minister in charge of that allocation process say that the GPIF is still reviewing, and that was taken by a market as a sign to be cautious on this front.
2: So how hawkish does the BOJ need to be next week to keep this going?
1: They need to be very hawkish, right? At the moment, there's 94% chance of a hike. So the market expects a hike. The hike is the bare minimum. We will have a panic reaction if there is no hike. There's a lot of economists that are talking about a jumbo hike or a kind of signaling for back-to-back hikes. And that is going to be interesting. It's the signaling around that and what is the inflation they're seeing, what are the growth trends they're seeing, and also the follow-up commentary from the government itself. It's been interesting in this recent spell of kind of yen strength, how the government has refrain from commenting on the BOJ's reaction function at all. And that marks a little bit of a turn from early on in Takeuchi's reign, where, you know, there was this back and forth about easy monetary policy. Now there seems to be complete silence, and that's giving room for the yen to appreciate and JGBs to strengthen. So that kind of consistency of messaging across the Japanese administration will be required to see the yen kind of sustainably stronger, and that needs to be quite a strong message from the BOJ. To put it in history, historical context, they have not in recent times been known for their strong messaging. So at the very least, they need to deliver a hike. And for the yen bulls to stay in charge, they need to provide us with a roadmap to future hiking.
2: Anthony, great stuff as ever. Thank you very much indeed. Anthony Stevens joining us out of Hong Kong. Chris Watling's here, global economist and chief market strategist at Longview Economics. Good morning.
3: Morning, guys. Morning.
2: If the yen keeps going, what does that mean for risk assets?
3: Well, I think it's a negative for risk assets. I mean, we saw this in summer 2024. You remember the sell-off in equity markets, triggered by the yen, triggered by repatriation of capital back to Japan. But I think this is more of a serious story. There's more momentum in the Japanese economy. So there's more of a reason that Japan stops being the funding currency. And I think that's what's developing here. It's quite a serious story. It's not just a few days rally, a couple of weeks rally. Okay. I think there could be some real potential momentum in there, as illustrated by the talk about, you know, the pension fund. We're investing back in Japanese assets. And, of course, this whole thing can get a momentum of its own. Once the yen starts moving, you want to repatriate money from abroad. The Mrs. Watanabe. Watanabe, and so on. Everyone starts bringing back their capital. And of course,
2: the Japanese have been a piggy bank for the world. They've been a liquidity provider for the world for decades.
3: For decades, yes. You know, the graveyard of strategists, as Japan, calling Japanese bond yields going up, always was. But, of course, it isn't anymore. It's no longer the graveyard. And you look at somewhere like China. I don't think China can really become the funding currency of the world because of the way the capital account works. But their yields are behaving like Japan's were in the 1990s. They're very low. It's trading in an opposite direction to Japan. Japan's behaving much more like the rest of the West now. China's behaving how Japan used to.
4: Which risk assets are most? Should we assume that U.S. risk assets, U.S. equities, are most in line for pain as a result of this unwind? If that's what happens,
3: well, I think that's where it centres on in terms of equity risk assets, absolutely. But of course, it spills out. I mean, if there's a pullback in the U.S., it's a pullback globally. I think that's one of the reasons you can have a pullback. There are plenty of other reasons, which is everyone is committed to equities. If you look at some of the recent BAML fund managers survey. Cash levels extremely low, equity overweights very high, bond underweights very low. So you could get a reversal of that temporarily. And there's a lot of panic in the bond market. I mean, everyone's panicking about fiscal problems. Sure, there are long-term fiscal problems, but generally when people are panicking, it's all in the price for now, and you get a reversal. And bonds are extremely stretched relative to equities, so I think that could snap back.
4: You think there are opportunities in bonds?
3: I think there's short-term opportunities in bonds. And short-term opportunities in being underweight or short equities.
2: You don't think the bond market snaps to the equity market snaps to the bond market panic?
3: Well,
2: because it can go one of two ways, can't it? Bond market can kind of reverse, and kind of move back, or the equity market can respond as well.
3: Well, I mean, I think the bond market is sort of panicking now, which could snap the equity market. Yes.
2: That's what I'm asking.
3: Yes. So I think when the equity market snaps, bond yields will come down.
2: Right.
3: Because I don't think there's a lot of inflation in the US. I think this whole story's overplayed. I mean, I thought Richard Clarida made a great point the other day, the ex-Fed vice chair, which is really whenever unit labor costs are trending down, you have disinflation, not inflation, if you look over history. And actually, if you really strip out inflation and dig down into it, most of the inflation is basically AI-related small segments, or it's a wealth effect. And the bottom half of the US economy is struggling, and they've struggled for 2 or 3 years. They're not spending a lot of money. There's not a lot of demand coming from that part of the world. That's not to say the recovery isn't broadening. It is, but it's early days, and I think we're in a disinflationary environment.
4: You look at the labour market data, though, non-farm payrolls. You look at some of the data around actually blue-collar workers and demanding higher wages because of the demand there for construction, for data centres, for utilities, power.
3: Yep.
4: There's a shortage of workers on that front. Diesel at $4 plus. There comes a point where wages are pushed higher in a tight labour market. At least parts of the labour market are tight. So how long does that story last?
3: Well, 100%, of course. But there's a cycle, and we're in the sweet spot.
4: Okay.
3: And we're in the spot where there's been no employment growth really for the last 12 months. It looks like it's turning up now, which is great news. But we're at the beginning of this upturn in the labour market. We're not at the end of it. And there is more excess more spare capacity in the labour market than people admit. You look at the unemployment rate; it doesn't look good. But if you look at those sort of loosely attached to the labour force that really want a job, there's a lot of people in America. So if you adjusted the unemployment rate for that, it would be much closer to 5. So I'm not saying there's tons of spare capacity, but there's enough.
2: So the Fed's not going to hike?
3: Well, they may have to hike in September.
2: Again? Okay, so they go in September. Do they need to go after that?
3: I don't think they need to go after that. They may not go in September, but it looks like they probably will. But they don't need to hike. I think it's not correct. There's no inflation. Growth's good. They don't need to hike.
2: So this is not a hot economy?
3: It's a heating up economy, but it's not hot yet.
2: What does hot look like?
3: Well,
2: you're running a 6% deficit. You've got corporate earnings at record highs. You've got those are hot, aren't they?
3: Those are hot, but the hot late 90s hot was 4-5% consumer spending growth. I mean, this is not a hot economy. This is an economy that's heating up, great, and it could have a deflationary boom. I think that's very, probably our central case. But it's not hot yet.
4: Does that mean stronger earnings in 2027 then?
3: Well, that means earnings are underpinned for sure. But, you know, the rate of change, I think you're just not going to replicate that. I mean, if you look at, we like to look at forward 12-month earnings expectations where the growth rate is over 30% year on year, which is what you do coming out of recessions and, you know, once every decade. So you're not going to repeat that. But yes, earnings are underpinned and they should be good. We've moved from a stock market that was driven by liquidity in the last few years to one that's driven by earnings growth.
2: Yeah.
3: But in the short term, it's overcooked. That's our point.
2: Okay. But long term, if you've got a heating up economy, you sound like you like the equity market.
3: Well, yes and no. I mean, you've got to be more careful when there's a heated up economy because there's less liquidity. It's a harder graph.
2: There's a competition for capital.
3: There's a competition for capital. But yes, I would be overweight equities for sure in the medium term. But I think in the next few months, just be a bit cautious. We're nervous about things. We need a bit of unwind of the froth. You know, you look at things like, well, you mentioned the yen. Currency volatility across developed markets is at extremely low levels, which is a very troubling warning signal. It means there's leverage is built in the system, there's complacency.
4: Where do you hide during this short period then?
3: Well, you hide in the yen.
4: You hide in bonds, you hide in treasuries.
2: You hide in treasuries?
3: Yeah, you hide in treasuries, you hide in cash. You could hide in some of the defensive sectors in the market, which are deeply oversold.
2: What do you think about commodities?
3: Well, in the medium term, we like commodities. I wouldn't hide in gold for now, but you know, copper's a great trade. It's doing very well. I think we're in a commodity supercycle, and in every commodity supercycle, you rotate between different components. So we like the industrials in the medium term, but Chris, you don't hide in them.
2: Okay.
4: Thank you very much indeed. Chris Watling, global economist and chief market strategist at Longview Economics.
2: What else do you need to know this? What is it, Tuesday morning? Bloomberg understands that the UK government today is set to announce a ban on trade with Israeli settlements in the West Bank. Prime Minister Andy Burnham is seeking to adopt a stronger policy on an issue that's important to his governing Labour Party. But it may, of course, anger President Trump. Burnham and Trump spoke by phone Monday, we understand, according to a readout from 10 Downing Street. Anthropic is said to have decided against acquiring startup Descartes AI. The Claude chatbot maker had been in talks to buy Descartes for about $6 billion, but apparently chose to walk away from the deal. Descartes produces software that can reduce the cost of training and operating AI by helping chips work more efficiently. And staying in the AI theme, OpenAI's chief scientist has warned artificial intelligence is evolving so rapidly that it's becoming hard for humans to understand and control it. Jakub Pakocki says he expects AI labs to voluntarily slow development for safety reasons until shared safety standards are established. I'm assuming that doesn't happen until A, the IPOs happen, and B, there's a major accident for everybody to figure out that actually they need common rules.
4: Well, there's evidence that Frontier Labs are already slowing down the release. So, for example, Mythos, Anthropic, that has not been wider released. The latest model from OpenAI, so GPT-6, Astra, has not been widely released. Certain customers can get it, but you and I can't get it unless we're on the premium
2: model. So how long does it take for that to get released?
4: We don't know. I mean, Mythos
2: does it get released
4: Mythos
2: ever?
4: Months. But this is the point, because you don't have a regulatory body, because you don't have governments that have come together with a set of rules, then it comes down to the Frontier Labs themselves to decide how and when to release these models. But you're hearing consistently now from the Anthropics of the world, from the OpenAIs of the world, as they lead up to these IPOs, that they are also very concerned about what's going on. Here's the quote then from this chief science officer at OpenAI. I am concerned no one is prepared for the consequences of a continued rapid rise in machine learning. The critics would say this is all a marketing ploy.
2: Yes. Don't worry about it. The politics around AI at the moment is extraordinary in the United States.
4: Yes.
2: It's getting really hostile.
4: Yeah.
2: And you do wonder whether or not they are sharpening their pencils at these frontier labs in terms of the way that they communicate. We are worried. We need to have rules. But somebody else needs to set the rules, probably, is what the message ultimately is.
4: Coming up, as the UK experiences one of its busiest summers in deal-making, meanwhile, we're going to look to what's ahead for mergers and acquisitions with Anna Scorland from Goldman Sachs. That conversation is coming up. This is Bloomberg.

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1: It is Tuesday, the 8th of September. Good morning. Welcome back to the show. 30 minutes to go until we start equity trading here in Europe. Look, in the last few minutes, you've seen equity futures starting to nose sharply to the downside. You can see that on the screen in front of you. European futures are starting to look a little bit more ugly. When I came in this morning, they looked a little bit more positive. When I came in this morning, NASDAQ futures were positive. They are now flat. When I came in this morning, there was a more positive picture for the S&P. That now looks like it's negative, down by around 0.3%. So equities over the last kind of 10, 15, 20 minutes on the futures point of view, certainly starting, Tom, to look a little bit more ugly.
2: And there's a very modest bid for bonds, very modest, but you are seeing yields down around one basis point on some of the major tenors. You're looking at the German 10-year, 3.37, 4.24 on OATs. Italian BTP is just shy of 4.20. An environment of oil prices closing in on $100 per barrel for Brent, 98.27 right now. So we continue to watch the bond markets as well. Meanwhile, UK takeovers race past the $100 billion mark at the end of August with little sign of slowing. One of the busiest summers on record for UK dealmakers. While this has been a boon for M&A bankers, the surge comes amid a listing slump in London, raising questions about the city's future as a home for big businesses. Joining us now is Anna Skoglund, co-head of EMEA Investment Banking at Goldman Sachs, who joins us from the firm's Credit and Leverage Finance Conference in London. Anna, we'll get to the UK, but I want to start broadly, and good morning. Thank you for your time. I want to start broadly with the pulse around deal making and what your expectations are for deal making across your region through the end of this year and into 2027.
3: Well, thank you. First of all, thank you for having me this morning. Super excited to host you for at the start of our Leverage Finance Conference, which is really the back-to-school conference for us. And I think it's particularly fitting given that, you know, financing is a critical part of M&A. We went into the year expecting a return of the sort of large deal M&A market, and we have seen that. You know, M&A across the globe really is up very, very significantly. What is interesting in Europe is that you have seen a return both of corporate M&A, but also sponsor M&A has been very significant, and you sort of alluded to it in the sense that we've seen a lot of very large transactions also being done by private equity. So we've seen P2Ps, carve-outs, etc., driving activity alongside corporate M&A. So from where I sit, that's a really exciting development, and I think, personally, I think it's going to continue.
2: And is that part of the factor then that's driving the public to private shift that we've seen, or deal making that we've seen in the UK? Do you expect the volume that we've seen in the UK to continue?
3: Listen, if you take a step back and sort of ask yourself why we are seeing a lot of P2P activity, obviously the environment has a lot of uncertainty around it, be it around geopolitics, be it around the sort of technological, very significant technological shift we're seeing. And companies need to adapt to that. And I think the P2P activity that we've seen coming from sponsors has been a recognition that some of these companies can be transformed and and positioned to continue to perform really well after that transformation. But the transformation is better done in private than in public. So I think it's not necessarily a capitulation that you were sort of alluding to. It is a recognition that there is an opportunity to transform these companies, make them even stronger and better performing. And then, obviously, they will come back. Either they will come back in the form of a sale to another corporate, or they will come back, sale to a sponsor, or indeed through an IPO. So I don't think it's sort of a one-directional move. It is a recognition and a sign of a very changing market.
1: Anna, over the last few years, private equity has made a lot of money through multiple expansion. Yields are now rising. Multiple expansion has now disappeared. You talk about transformations. It's got to be harder to add value now, isn't it? And that's going to affect the types of deals that get done. Are you seeing evidence of that?
3: Well, You know, you say it's harder to add value. It depends what kind of value you're going to add. And I think I agree with you. I think we saw a lot of multiple expansion in the previous cycle. This cycle, given where rates are, et cetera, it is probably going to be harder to come by. But there are many ways of transforming a company. You can drive digital transformation. You can drive out technology. You can take out costs. You can do international expansion. You can do M&A. So I think the toolkit by which private equity is going to drive value in the companies that they buy might have evolved a little bit. What has remained a constant, though, is the governance model around that transformation, which has remained intact. So I think it depends. I don't think value creation is gone. I think value creation has changed in form and in nature. And if you look at the activity where P2Ps and corporate carve-outs have been the main source of deals that we've seen in the beginning of this year, I think it's a sign and an illustration of that. So I expect our private equity clients to continue to drive value, but it might be in a different form. And by the way, if you do buy a company and you transform it along the lines that I just said, you could also expect some multiple expansion.
1: Okay, can you expect an exit? Because you alluded earlier on to the fact that there will be exits, but we continue to see exits being a bit of an issue, to be honest. Do you is the DPI logjam, the logjam, the exit logjam starting to clear? Can you see any evidence of that at the moment? Because it's hard to see it from my perspective.
3: Yeah. Listen, as always, both things can be true. We have seen exits, and we have definitely seen private equity on the front foot in selling to strategics, for example. So in terms of the exits that we have seen, you know, I think it's more than 40% has gone to strategics. But it is true that you have also had to resort to other forms of exits as well to drive DPI. But if you look at that, if I go back to that point about corporate exits, we have seen a massive amount of activity. I mean, I can mention one transaction with TKE Kone, for example, as an example of that. But there are many others. So I would say that it is not really correct to say that there are no exits. But it is true that some of the exits to sponsors, for example, has been slower, depending a little bit on where you are in the world. Some of the IPO activity has been delayed from, you know, market volatility, etc. And some of the exits are taking longer and requires more innovation and more sort of, what shall I say, price discovery, the sort of good old M&A toolkit of, you know, earnouts and bridging value between buyers and sellers.
2: Yeah. So as IPOs, public markets, as one exit scenario, what does the IPO pipeline in EMEA, in your region, look like for next year?
3: We have a robust pipeline, and you know, I think we feel very good about the quality of these companies coming to market. Obviously, you know, the feature of the public market is that if you have an exogenous event which is impacting volatility, that can impact the window for IPOs. But we feel good about our pipeline for next year, and we feel good about the quality of that pipeline. And then we're going to see whether the market window is there to successfully bring the company to market. And obviously, this is it's not only that, you know, the IPO itself, which is going to happen, have to happen. It's also a you know, all the issues that we take into market, also solving for a strong aftermarket performance.
1: Anna, we started the conversation talking about the UK. Just give us a sense of what you're seeing there. We have seen a summer of a lot of takeouts. Do you think that trend continues? Does the UK still look cheap?
3: Yeah, I think, you know, cheap is one way of saying it. The other way of saying it is there are a lot of very strong, high-performing companies in the UK which are maybe perceived to have value in them. So, yes, we are continuing to see a lot of activity. We expect to continue to see a lot of activity. And, you know, we're here at our Leveraged Finance Conference today. And what I would say, and I sort of, you know, financing is a big part of this activity. And when we look at our own pipeline, we have actually the biggest committed event-driven pipeline in leveraged finance that we've had in a long time. And that is coming from this activity in the UK, but also elsewhere in Europe and globally, of course. So to answer your question, yes, we do expect it to continue, but I think it's also because a lot of buyers are seeing value in the UK in terms of the quality of the companies and what they can do with them.
1: Anna, I hope it goes well. Congratulations on hosting the event. Thank you very much for the time this morning. Anna Skoglund, co-head of EMEA Investment Banking at Goldman Sachs. Tom.
2: Now, French company Mistral AI closing a new €3 billion funding round. It's a huge step for one of Europe's AI champions.
4: Those €3 billion that we've just raised are going to be put at work to scale our training capacity, to further deploy the infrastructure that we need to serve our enterprise customers, to further invest in industrial artificial intelligence, which is what we have been doing with ASML and what we intend to be doing more and more in the semi-industry space. And it's also a way for us to continue to scale our go-to-market globally, in that this fundraising is also a way for us to further expand in the US, in Asia, and of course to double down on what we've been doing in Europe.
2: That was Mistral CEO and co-founder Arthur Mensch speaking to me from Paris yesterday. We'll bring you more from that interview later in the programme. This is Bloomberg.

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1: Tuesday morning, good morning. We are 15 minutes away, 60 minutes away from the opening trade here in Europe. Around 45 minutes ago, we saw equity futures on both sides of the Atlantic rolling over. Looks like we're seeing some signs of stabilisation, albeit at a lower level on those futures right now. But we are pointing to a negative start to the day here in Europe, Tom.
2: Trade tensions are back in focus. Canada hitting back at President Trump, imposing new tariffs on billions of dollars of US goods. The measures target everything from steel to motorcycles and consumer products and are designed to put pressure on American businesses and voters after trade talks, of course, between the two countries collapse. Let's bring in Brendan Murray, who leads Bloomberg's global trade coverage. Brendan, give us the details of the response from Canada. There was a slim glimmer of hope, maybe some expectation that possibly they would find an off-ramp before this. Hasn't happened, so they have responded, Canada.
3: Yeah, exactly. So the midnight came, and it looks like the sides weren't even trying to get to a deal for the holiday week and in the U.S. and Canada. And so what we have is China hitting back at the U.S. pretty much like for like against the tariffs that President Trump put on Canadian goods 3 weeks ago or so. And we saw also the Canadians sort of reel those back when they saw how it was going to affect fishing in Maine and Alaska. So the Canadians hit back very strategically. You could argue that they could have gone even harder, and that both sides are now going to sit back and look at what the next options are for the U.S. The Supreme Court reined in President Trump's authority to put tariffs unilaterally on countries, but now he's got this new this 338 authority that he's used against Canada, and there are provisions in that particular statute that allow the U.S. President to target specific products from other countries that they feel are being discriminated against by that other country. So we heard the president talk about the Bombardier airplanes, a Canadian company, but there are a lot of workers in places across purple states, at the very least, if you're looking at this politically. So there's a real chess match starting to play out here.
1: You bring up the politics. Let's talk about the politics. The midterms are coming. There's key seats in Michigan in the Senate, which Trump, the Republicans, would dearly love to win. But this is going to make it harder. How much of what the Canadians are going to do, have done, is politically targeted?
3: They could have gone even harder. Like I said, they pulled back on the tariffs on fish production across the border. So maybe they're holding that in reserve to counter if things get.
1: Do you expect Trump? Is there an expectation that Trump counters?
3: I think you always have to anticipate that President Trump, if the opposite side stands up to him, that he's going to take things to a whole new level.
1: whole new level. Okay, we're going to watch that one. Brendan, great stuff. Thank you very much indeed. Brendan Murray, our global trade czar. Let's turn to today's markets in 3 minutes. Adam's here. Adam Linton from our MLive team. Good morning. What's on deck? The yen's moving.
4: Yes, the yen is moving again. I mean, we spoke about it yesterday. I kind of flagged this 155 level. We didn't get below there when we intervened. And, we had 155.23, that was intervention low, and I didn't think we'd get below that with the US CPI data looming. Clearly, we've now gone below that level in terms of the drivers. There's GPF reallocation, there's, the BOJ, Japan selling treasuries to fund intervention, and we've also got strong data overnight. So clearly, this move has picked up some velocity off the back of that, but also it's slightly technical, stops trip through 155 in a market which is particularly short the yen, not just against the dollar, against the Swiss franc, against the euro, against the pound as well. So clearly we are seeing a bit of a reappraisal of the Japanese yen, particularly if you look in options markets. Risk reversals now tilted more favourable for yen strength. And also I think going forward though, what's key is how the yen trades in the wake of the US CPI data on Friday. If you see similar reaction to non-farm payrolls, you may see the yen put more of a fight than you would otherwise expect.
2: From the yen to European equities, why are you concerned about European stocks?
4: I think, you know, the European equities are definitely looking a bit more vulnerable. I think we've got Q2 earnings season that's very much just in the rear view mirror now. And I think what we kind of seen a bit of return to is what we saw in the onset of the conflict, whereby Europe's lagging US, it's lagging Asia. It's not a new story here. Europe has more to suffer from higher energy prices without benefiting from that tech offset. But I think also what's concerning is some of the moves seen in global bond yields. And I think, you know, Skylar made the point yesterday that it's been driven by break evens, not real yields. And that's reflective of inflation angst and not kind of growth positivity. And I think the difficult setup for European equities is that in the wake of Q2 earnings season, earnings expectations beyond there which revise higher and higher. And I think if some of these macro headwinds do continue to build, then it could be teeing us up for disappointment further down the line. And I think within Europe, I think the DAX is showing some signs of waning, and that's again similar to what we saw at the onset of the conflict. And also we have political risk in the mix for Germany as well.
1: Gilts open in 10 minutes. Yesterday we saw yields moving higher, four basis points or so on the upside. Healy spoke yesterday. Did he calm the gilt market down? What reaction did we see?
4: Yeah, I mean, he said what he needed to say. He said he's going to push for economic growth whilst, you know, keeping fiscal discipline and trying to, you know, restore credibility with the bond markets. In that sense, he, you know, avoided an adverse market reaction. And the government's clearly working to dampen some of this speculation ahead of the budget, which in previous years we've seen dampen sentiment. But it's still just not clear how he's going to thread needle between pushing for growth and retaining economic discipline, given how much his headroom has been slashed. So gilts will retain a fiscal, you know, risk premium. I think it's interesting now what role the BOE plays. We're going to hear from them later today. With rising energy prices, if the BOE stay dovish, does the market begin pricing a mistake and that, you know, drag yields higher further on the curve?
2: Adam, thank you very much indeed. Adam Linton from our M Live team. Remember, you can get up-to-date analysis and insight from Adam and the rest of the team. Just go to M Live Go on your terminal. Let's get your stocks to watch now with Olivia Levieux standing by for us. Olivia.
0: Good morning, Tom. There's a ton to get into today, so let us dive right in. We're starting off with Novartis, another disappointing drug trial result this morning from the company that marks its third in the last week. As you can see, it initially took off at the beginning of last week off of a positive drug trial, and since then it's been one negative result after another, resulting in the subsequent decline, likely to continue extending that decline today after another disappointing result. Switching gears to the telco space, ton going on here. We've got Posta upping its bid for Telecom Italiana by about 30 cents or 5%. That comes as it seeks to appease shareholders and really get this deal over the line. There's also other news with the four biggest mobile providers in Europe in early talks to potentially create a consortium as they seek to rival Starlink. That's Deutsche Telekom, Orange, Vodafone, and Telefonica. So keep our eyes on those names. Finally, it's been a big day for AI. Not only has Mistral AI raised that $3 billion valuation that we spoke about earlier in the show, but we have ASML securing deals with the top chip makers Samsung and TSMC to use its new lithography machines. These machines will go from a 6-inch photomask to a 12-inch. While that doesn't mean a lot to us, it does to the chip makers, as it will allow them to increase production and reduce costs as they race to meet surging AI demand. The CEO of TSMC said that by bringing together expertise, we hope to keep providing the benefits through continuous innovation that lowers barriers and puts advanced solutions accessible at scale. As you can see, the likes of TSMC and these other chip makers really focusing in on how they can increase production to deliver on this AI surge.
2: Okay, Olivia, thank you guys. Thank you very much indeed. With some of the stocks that could be on the move in this session, ASML, really interesting to Olivia's point. $400 million each, these high NA lithography machines that will be shipped to the likes of TSMC, Samsung, and Intel.
1: I thought they were too expensive.
2: Well, that's what they said, but it turns out there's no one else making these machines, and if you want to get it cutting edge, given the demand that we're seeing for AI chips, given the pressure to continue to compress and have more capabilities on smaller chipsets, there's only one company that can provide the lithography machines to actually do that, and that is ASML. So they've bent, essentially. Has ASML reduced the price? We'll watch that in the earnings, how rough that negotiation has been. But ASML have always described this as a very, very important partnership. They've worked very closely with the foundries from the outset. But the price, it will be interesting.
1: Because the idea was that they were going to use lower spec machines because that's where the volume was. This was kind of the super high end
2: stuff. They get more juice out of the legacy machines. But it turns out Yeah. They need the cutting edge stuff as well.
1: Okay. Oil's on the up this morning. So you wonder whether or not we're going to see some of that feeding through into the UK market. Some of the European oil majors could be of interest this morning. You've also got copper on a charge as well. Now, that's partly down to tariffs. That's partly down to supply. But again, it's going to be interesting to see what happens on the copper front this morning and whether that feeds through into some of the copper names.
2: So the the miners in focus, 14,500, almost 14,600 on copper. You had a strong week session, I should say, for gold. Gold taking a big hit yesterday. Today, you're just back above 4,400. Maybe watch the precious metals again, but really it's going to be energy, the miners, and we'll see what happens with tech. European futures currently, though, pointing lower by 0.3. And you've been pointing out and drawing our attention to the fact that there has been that turn negative just in the last hour or so that we've been on air.
1: Well, it looks like we're stabilising. We came down. When I came in this morning, it looked fairly flat. We turned a little bit more negative. Looks like we're stabilising a little bit on both sides of the Atlantic. European bonds open bid and then have kind of come back up to a sort of more neutral level as well. So maybe that risk is being reflected in the bond market as well. But yeah, it looks like at a headline level, we are going to see a negative open. But we don't have the catalyst coming out of the States yesterday, which is interesting too.
2: ECB, of course, on Thursday, and then the big one, the inflation print on Friday out of the US.
1: Absolutely. PPI comes before that.
2: Yes,
1: it's going to be interesting whether the market in the States actually focuses on the kind of the supply side and what's happening there. Anyway, European stocks expected to open negative. We are looking at a futures picture that's turned a little bit to the downside. That's what you're looking at. The open is next. This is Bloomberg.

0: Tuesday morning, good morning. A couple of minutes to go until we start equity trading here in Europe. Remember, the US was out yesterday. We had the Labor Day holiday. We're kind of flying a little bit blind as a result of that. This is what the US futures picture looks like right now. Around an hour ago, we saw this, kind of a bit more than an hour ago, we saw this roll-off in European futures and US futures. S&P futures are down by 0.2%. Nasdaq's kind of flattish right now. And that's being reflected to a certain extent in what we're also seeing here on our side of the Atlantic too. European futures are broadly quite negative at the moment. Despite, actually, it'd be interesting to see how the miners trade today. It's going to be interesting to see how the oil stocks trade today, how ASML trades today. There's a few positives actually in the mix today for the European equity picture. But Euro stocks 50 futures are down by 0.2%. FTSE's down by 0.2%. DAX futures are down, let's call it 0.3% of 1%. So we have a negative picture, a more negative picture emerging. You did initially see a bid in the bond market this morning. That's faded a little bit as well. And we're keeping a firm eye on what is happening, obviously, with that yen trade at the moment in terms of a kind of risk measure, Tom. What are we watching in terms of single stocks?
1: Yeah, stocks and sectors to watch. Look, miners, to your point, copper at record highs. So we've been watching miners, particularly those listed on the FTSE 100. They are in focus on record copper prices. Novartis also in focus, potentially to the downside, after it updated on a neuromuscular drug candidate that missed a goal in a late-stage trial, so that stock could be under pressure. And you touched on ASML. It has won these commitments now from the foundries, from the TSMCs, Samsungs and Intels for its highest-end lithography machines, so a boost there for ASML. Potentially could see its stock lifted on the back of that news. Just a couple of names and sectors in focus, Guy.
0: OK, let's factor that all into our thinking, work out where we're going to go and see some numbers. We are expecting a little downside this move, move this morning to maybe kind of think about as well where we go from here. Maybe we take a look at what's happening with the bond market too. But the FTSE 100, as expected, down by 0.2%, 1/10 of 1%. We're expecting other European markets to open.

0: So the DAX is down by 0.4%. By and large, we are down by 0.2%. And the FTSE looks like it's outperforming slightly. Maybe that's the miners. Maybe that's the oil trade. Tom, what do you got?
1: On your sectors, then, you do have energy near the top of the list as a sector, up 0.3% on those high oil prices, closing in on $100 a barrel. Basic resources is there. The gain, though, is just 0.1% so far for that sector. That includes, of course, the miners. Food and beverage up 0.4%. These are modest sector by sector gains so far. So energy is near the top of the list. Media and financial services is there. Basic resources now as a sector is actually currently flat. We'll see how that adjusts as you get the major indexes opening, of course. On the downside, autos under pressure. That's the biggest loser across your sectors right now, down 0.8%. Banks also softer by around 0.6%. So far, you just have five sectors in positive territory, Guy, as we continue to get the pricing across these indexes. Across the European Stock 600, currently down 0.2%.
0: It's interesting, the gold mine. So the miners are interesting. You've got this dispersion this morning. Glencore is doing very well. Some of the gold miners are doing less well. We saw gold under a little bit of pressure yesterday. This morning you've got gold absolutely flat, barely budging. So that's why maybe we're not getting the move that maybe we would have expected in the miners on copper. But Glencore, names like that, are doing better to the upside, as you can see on the screen in front of you. Some of the AI trade story maybe coming a little bit unwound this morning. You are seeing Schneider Electric down a little bit too. In terms of gilts,
1: gilts, we'll check in on the gilt markets. We, of course, had the Chancellor speaking yesterday, Healy, trying to assure and reassure the markets, of course, around the fiscal discipline and growth. You're currently seeing gilt yields up just one basis point on the two-year. The five-year also seeing a move higher by one basis point. So very modest selling at the front end. 4.58 right now on the two-year. The benchmark 10-year is currently yielding 4.18. It's largely unchanged. Let's get more insights on these markets and bring in now William Sells, Global CIO at HSBC Private Bank and Premier Wealth. William, good morning. Thank you for joining us. How are you feeling about the equity markets right now? What's your level of conviction?
2: Bullish. Because, you know, I think what is happening is that, you know, the market has been driven by earnings growth, especially in the US, and actually multiples contracting to get, you know, towards closer to the European side. And even though, obviously, there are plenty of headlines that can create some volatility, right? Agree with that. The market has shaken those off. And the reason is because the economy and the corporates, you know, are solid, are more resilient, you know, than people thought. And that is because people have looked at those shocks and acted upon them. Governments have not sat, you know, on their hands. They have basically built a more resilient economy by, you know, investing in the energy resilience. And corporates are obviously seeing that, you know, big boost to productivity thanks to AI adoption.
1: It's interesting. We were speaking to Chris Watling of Longview Economics. He's cautious, at least in the medium term, because he doesn't think earnings can get much better from here, because he thinks that bonds are actually going to get a bit of a bid. But you're saying the earnings momentum can continue? Earnings can improve from here?
2: Yes.
1: Is that your view? And what are the catalysts?
2: So in the US, obviously, you've had some exceptional items, right, in terms of valuation of Anthropic and so on. But taking that aside, you know, it is the adoption of AI that is leading to productivity gains. So you can see that in the when you distinguish companies that are adopting it or that are not adopting it.
1: You're seeing that quite clearly now.
2: You're seeing the better growth. Mm. You're seeing it across all of the sectors. You're seeing it better more in the US than in Europe. So, which is one of the reasons why we are more bullish on the US than on Europe. For the moment, obviously, you have that rotation because people are questioning the sustainability and the durability of the AI rally.
0: Why are they right? wrong? And why are they wrong to say? They're looking for diversification.
2: Exactly. But so it's hard sometimes for people to put their finger on where are the productivity.
0: Where are you seeing that? You said a big boost to productivity. Where are you seeing a big boost to productivity?
2: So you're seeing it in when you do the analysis of all of the stocks that are, you know, clearly adopting it or not, and how you distinguish that is by looking at the earnings calls, right? Where people are saying, are we adopting it or not? And you see a substantial difference in, you know, the earnings growth, in the revenue growth and in the margin growth. And you see that across sectors, and therefore that is benefiting the earnings. But indeed, as you are saying, people are not giving companies necessarily it's not necessarily translating into a PE valuations, because although the earnings are growing, the PE is not going up. And so in the US, where a lot of it has been driven by the technology,

0: energy earnings acceleration. You've had that PE gap with Europe coming down to such an extent that it is now at the lowest level since 2020. So, you know, the US is not expensive. The markets are questioning the sustainability of earnings growth, but that's in the price because that gap has closed.
1: Is there a point at which the sell-off in bonds, if that continues, where yields become a problem for your constructive view on equities?
0: Yes, and it's not far from here. That is the biggest risk, obviously, is that
2: 5%? 10-year,
0: something like that, something around that. You know, where it can lead to that, to lead to volatility. And I do think that indeed we have been spoiled by low bond volatility for a long time. I think that that is creating, you know, more of a danger in the short term. But if you have that earnings tailwind, it's very hard to, you know, for equity markets not to go up.
2: If the Fed raises rates, what effect does that have? Can earnings continue? You've got a number of tailwinds for earnings. You've had a very cheap cost of capital. That's starting to change. You've had a government that's running a massive deficit. You wonder how much longer that can be sustained. There's been a lot of tailwinds for the US economy, and I'm wondering whether or not you believe those tailwinds continue.
0: They are more structural than people believe. So basically, the market is questioning whether this is structural. We think the AI trade is structural. The AI innovation is structural, not just in terms of productivity gains, but also you will have innovations, right? So we've already had some in the healthcare industry where there are new discoveries, innovations, and so on. That is the AI trade. On top of that, you have the big investment that is happening, not just from governments, but also from corporates in the electricity side, on energy resilience, on you know, defense, obviously, with spillovers into other industries in terms of innovation. I don't think that the multiples reflect structural trade. They are still thinking too short term.
2: Most investment cycles ultimately end because cost of capital becomes too high, and that causes a problem. And you can see that throughout history. You think this time is different?
0: So what you're seeing in the credit side, in the corporate side, is indeed a mild widening of credit spreads, right? And so if you do it from on a ratio perspective, more in the investment grade space than in the high yield space. So that basically tells you it's a supply issue. It's not a credit stress issue, right? Because corporates have solid balance sheets. And that's why when you ask around, most people have the preference for corporates investment grade over governments, right? Because you're comfortable to pick up that spread, and the corporate sector can continue to invest. You've not seen a big tightening of credit conditions. So therefore, at this point in time, you know, the credit markets are still willing to lend and to support the corporate sector to develop all of those things that we've talked about.
1: How vulnerable are European stocks to an energy shock, a potential energy shock?
0: Less than we thought, right? Which is one of the reasons why, you know, the European equity markets have done well. So it's European support has been due to positive surprises on the economy, and that's in part because of government support. It's in part because of the sector composition, right? So we've seen a rotation recently from technology more into the financials. So Europe is benefiting from that. And I do then think that, you know, as we discussed before, the people actively looking for diversification, because a lot around the world, as we mentioned during the break, is the AI trade. People are looking, is there something else that I can buy? And obviously, Europe is a good diversifier. Regarding energy, again, governments and corporates have not sat on their hands, have built that more resilience. We're not fully insulated, that's for sure. Less vulnerable than people thought.
2: Equity markets have gone nowhere over the summer. Why was that? Why are equity markets struggling at the moment to make fresh record highs?
0: I think because they are doing more of that rotation, but are not pricing
2: that
0: in that sustainability. So I think companies showing that the order book is good for a much longer time. And so you get that support and people are not pricing in only 2027 or the next quarter in terms of earnings growth, but basically say, okay, fine, this AI trade is actually a longer term trade and we're going to reprice the entire forward sort of earnings curve. And therefore, then you get your PEs higher. Because if you look at a lot of chip makers, the people are basically saying, we don't believe even the 27 earnings growth number. So if they start to have more confidence in that, because corporates give you the proof, then you get a multiple expansion.
2: Philip, nice to see you. Thanks for stopping by to see us. Philip Sells, HSBC Private Bank and Premier Wealth Global CIO. Core 6 looks like this morning. Let's take a look at what we're seeing in terms of the numbers. Oil stocks certainly on the move this morning. Some of the miners are on the move as well. Defence stocks on the upside. You can see that in Rheinmetall. SML, interestingly enough, is soft this morning, which is a bit of a turnaround from where we were first thing. Schneider's also on the downside. And we're rotating into some of the safety trades. Look at what is happening with Nestle to the right-hand side of that screen. Olivier is back with some of the individual names that we're watching. And you're starting with AI.
3: We're starting with AI. I'm actually going to answer your Schneider Electric, first of all. That's weak off of a downgrade. It's joining Peer Infineon, although Infineon's off by a more substantial amount. That comes after it was downgraded to equal weight at Morgan Stanley. So both of these weak off of downgrades. However, we do have some upside analysts' notes, and that belongs to Nordex and Kion. They are actually trading to the upside. Nordex is up on continued positive analyst momentum, actually. It's up more than 1.7%. That's building on the gains we saw yesterday. And, of course, Kion is up 3.4%. It was actually up even more than that. It's come down slightly. Both of those off the back of positive analyst upgrades at Citibank. Moving over to the pharma space, Novartis has had a busy day already. It's down about 9.1% now, but it was halted prior to that extension of its decline. That comes, obviously, it's announced its third disappointing drug trial result in just a week. So that's hitting Novartis this morning. Sandoz Group is on the other side of that trade, though. It had its capital markets day, upgraded forward guidance, and is seeking to boost its production of biosimilars, and the market seemingly liking that from Sandoz. We thought we were done with earnings season. Well, we're not just yet, and there's a couple of big moves today beneath the surface off the back of earnings. Computer Center is up 1.8%. It beat on estimates, while Rubis is up more than 5%. That comes as it raised its guidance, and that raise was ahead of estimates. So positive result there for Rubis. Dunelm off just more than 9%, was down more than 10% earlier. That comes obviously amid a disappointing outlook that Dunelm gave us. So lots to process today, and we didn't even get to ASML really, but yeah, seems the market doesn't know what to make of ASML, how they'll charge for these new machines, etc., as you guys pointed out earlier.
1: Okay, Bloomberg's Olivier, thank you very much indeed. Coming up, Mistral AI's latest round of fundraising values the company at more than 21 billion euros. ASML has an 11% stake, interestingly, as it seeks to advance in the build out of AI. We'll bring you some of the highlights from my conversation with the CEO, Arthur Mensch. That is next. This is Bloomberg.

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1: Welcome back to The Evening Trade. We are 17 minutes into the Tuesday session. European stocks are currently down 0.3%, Guy.
2: OK, let's talk about what we're seeing in the crude market this morning. Oil jumping closer and closer to the $100 mark. This as we see reports this morning saying that Saudi Arabia has suspended operations at a number of energy facilities. We're not sure what type of energy facilities following attacks that have ignited fires. Let's bring in Will Kennedy, Bloomberg News Director for Europe, Middle East and Africa. What do we know about these Saudi sites that have been hit? Where are they? Do we know who's hit them? What impact they're going to have? This is a tough part of the world to get information on.
3: Yeah, we genuinely don't know exactly. They're in southern Saudi Arabia near the Yemeni border, so it's probably fair to speculate that this may have been the Houthis who have attacked several Saudi energy installations over the last few weeks, again attacking those. What we do know is it obviously adds to a picture in the region of lots of violence, lots of attacks on oil infrastructure, whether that's on shore like in Saudi Arabia or on shipping in and around the Gulf of Hormuz.
1: We're looking at oil now. Brent closing in on $100 a barrel, up 1.7% in the session today. Do we expect any relief to come from this Iran-Oman deal, if indeed that is finally officially locked in? How should we be thinking about that potential agreement between the two countries?
3: It's really quite difficult to say, and a lot will depend on how the US responds to that and which ship owners seek, if any, to take advantage of that corridor. Clearly, the Iranians have been quite keen to say that that corridor will involve the payment of fees, which is something that the US opposes. So it could be progress. It could allow for more, but we just don't know how that's going to develop at the moment. And clearly, the market isn't that excited because we've seen prices continue to rise.
2: What do you make of the VTOL comments this morning, talking about the product market?
3: I think this is the really important story right now as we go into the autumn period and towards the winter, where diesel demand in particular starts to rise, just how stretched global supplies of diesel and other products are. The VTOL CEO is at this big oil conference that happens every September for the world's oil traders in Singapore, and he was very keen to say that the refining system in the US is completely stretched and vulnerable. We've obviously got all the problems with the Russian refining system. We've got oil coming out of the Persian Gulf, but very, very little products. And the action here is really in diesel, gasoline, and jet fuel. People focus on the crude price, understandably, but those prices are much, much higher on a relative basis, and that's really going to start to strain the global economy.
1: Okay. Bloomberg's Will Kennedy, thank you for that update. From oil to AI now, Mistral AI has raised 3 billion euros at a valuation of more than 21 billion euros from investors led by Samsung. The French company will use the funds to develop its artificial intelligence models and build computing infrastructure. I spoke to the CEO, Arthur Munch, about the deal and how he plans to deploy the funds.
4: Well, it's of course an endorsement and I think a sign that the directions we've taken for the last 3 years has been the right one. Those 3 billion euros that we've just raised are going to be put at work to scale our training capacity, to further deploy the infrastructure that we need to serve our enterprise customers, to further invest in industrial artificial intelligence, which is what we have been doing with ASML and what we intend to be doing more and more in the semi-industry space. And it's also a way for us to continue to scale our go-to-market globally in that this fundraising is also a way for us to further expand in the US, in Asia, and of course to double down on what we've been doing in Europe.
1: And do you expect compute to remain constrained through 2027? NVIDIA is an investor. You've now got Samsung, the high bandwidth memory. We know that's constrained. Does compute continue to be constrained for into next year? For how long does that remain a story?
4: It will probably remain a story for a while. We do have good access, and so therefore we've been able to build significant capacity for our customers. We also have started to run programs where our customers are actually committing to actually use the capacity we're building for them, which is a way for them to secure prices, because we're in a world where the prices are going up because of the capacity constraints that we have on logic and that we have on memory. Everything that we do at Mistral is really meant to reduce the cost for our customers. The fact that we have ASML, NVIDIA, and now Samsung at our cap table is also tying us further into the semi industry, where we are a provider of technology. We bring AI to make the semi industry more efficient. And so that kind of collaboration, I think, is a way also for us to further guarantee to our customers that we are very strong at providing verticalized AI solutions for high-end manufacturing, but also able to give good cost structure when it comes to doing every kind of AI deployment.
1: And I'm wondering, your approach, full stack, that focus on industry, that focus on engineering, on design, with the full stack, I'm wondering how that compares. It's a very different approach to OpenAI and Anthropic. And I'm just wondering if investors are looking in the wrong direction. Does it suggest that the Anthropic, OpenAI, Google approach is possibly not the right approach?
4: Well, what we see today in the domain of AI is that there is a very strong shift toward open source models as a foundation for building critical workloads, for using AI into critical processes. Why is that? Because when you're running a critical process in your factory, you want to have business continuity, you want to have cost control, and you want to make sure that the IP that you've been building for decades is actually used to create assets that are uniquely your own. And so that has naturally brought a lot of our customers to build on open source foundations. And the fact that we have been a leader in releasing open source models and that we're able to serve them at scale on infrastructure that we own is indeed making a difference.
1: So to be clear, longer term, your approach, the Mistral approach, wins out over frontier labs like Anthropic and OpenAI.
4: I mean, to be clear, today, if you're an enterprise decision maker, almost, I would say, 99% of the use cases you have as an enterprise can be built on open source models. And so it means that the IP margin that you're paying when you're paying for closed models is not a margin you should be paying if you were to be efficient. And so the companies that are the most advanced and the companies that have the biggest requirements when it comes to controlling their data and the biggest requirements to have business continuity, and they happen to be in manufacturing, in financial services, in defense, well, those companies have already decided that they will mostly build their technology on top of open source models. And I think this movement will continue to increase because structurally, AI is an enormous market. It's going to drive multiple digits of the world global GDP in the next few years. And it is such a big market that any region cannot decide to fully buy the technology. They need to produce the technology. And if you want to produce AI, you need to use common assets and then customize them, deploy them on infrastructure that you control. And so you have macroeconomic reasons why open source AI is actually starting to win.
1: The Mistral AI CEO, Arthur Munch, speaking to me yesterday from Paris. After raising Guy 3 billion euros, it's significant for a European AI company to raise that amount of capital at a 21 billion euro valuation. 21 billion euros, a significant number for Europe. But you look at the $2 trillion that possibly Anthropic is aiming for plus at its IPO, then that valuation gap is enormous, which is why I was asking him, because they're taking quite a different approach to the frontier labs. The criticism of Mistral is they're not at the frontier. The pushback is we're full stack. We have 4 deployed engineers. We're working with enterprise. We're open source. You can have your data running in your system safely and securely on our stack. It gives you more agencies. That is the pushback. But they're taking a very different approach, and that makes me question the valuation gap between Frontier and what we're seeing from the likes of Mistral, which is now backed by Samsung and ASML and is working in finance, working in defense.
2: 99% of tasks can be done on open source. So then you question the OpenAI and Anthropic valuations. Apparently they've achieved AGI, but we'll park that one for the moment at OpenAI. But if that's the case, then presumably you are going to struggle to monetize some of the great amount of money that is going into this space at the moment, at a time also when you've got some of the chief scientists warning that we need to slow down the pace. What is the rate of return you're going to be looking at? Anyway, what are we going to do next? We're going to come back to one of the big challenges also for the AI story, which is what is happening with global bond yields, near their highest in yields. Nick Humphreys from HG Capital is going to be joining us very shortly. We'll talk about what is happening in his space next. This is Bloomberg.

0: Welcome back. This is The Opening Trade. Happy Tuesday. 30 minutes into today's session, you're seeing losses across the European benchmark of 0.2%. Here in the UK, the FTSE 100 adding just 3 points, supported by the gains coming through for energy, the miners as well. But the DAX is down 0.2%, and you're seeing some softness of about 21 points over in France on the CAC 40. Guy, what are you seeing?
1: Really balanced market, not much action. 286 stocks up, 296 stocks down. That's what the Stock 600 looks like this morning. Volume's a little light. Remember, the US was out yesterday for the Labor Day holiday. We'll wait and see what it does when it comes back a little bit later on. Let's talk about some of the single stocks. There's definitely action there. Sandoz, the biotech company, raising guidance this morning. Market likes that. Stocks up by 4.5%. You've got CompuCenter out with numbers this morning, lifting its outlook. Again, the market likes that. If you can deliver, you get the results. Glencore, that's more of a macro story. Copper is tracking higher. Number of different factors behind why we're seeing that copper move. But Glencore this morning up by 1.5%, 1.4%. Novartis is having another tough day at the office. Another clinical trial setback this morning, knocking that stock really hard. We've heard a number of strategies coming on this show over the last few weeks talking about the fact they like the pharma sector, underowned, got a bit of momentum coming back, good diversifier. Tough day for that trade this morning. Johnson Services, we're talking bed sheets, linen, that kind of stuff. Down by 7.93% this morning. I wonder what the read across is coming off that and why we're seeing some of that weakness in the commercial space around that. And ASML down by 0.3%. It was interesting when we were talking about the stock a little bit earlier on. We were anticipating maybe a more positive picture about the fact that we are seeing ASML being finally able to sell in size some of its high-end lithography machines. That's not being reflected in the stock this morning. The AI trade, maybe, Tom, losing a bit of momentum this morning in Europe.
0: OK, here's what else you need to know this morning. Brent oil closing in on $100 a barrel on news that Saudi Arabia has suspended operations at a number of energy facilities following attacks that caused fires. This comes as traders watch for details of an Iranian deal with Oman to manage shipping through the Strait of Hormuz. The Japanese yen is extending gains as it closes in on its strongest level this year. The move aided by rising expectations of a BOJ interest rate increase next week. It suggests a rally set in motion by the intervention push from the US and Japanese governments may be taking on a life of its own. And Canada has imposed tariffs of 15 to 50% on hundreds of products from the US. The measures will hit particularly hard in states like Michigan and Ohio, which do a lot of business with Canada and are hosting heated races in the midterm elections. Guy.
1: Yeah, that's going to be interesting, particularly watch out for what happens in Michigan around that story. Okay, let's get back to the bond market story and figure out what is happening there. Global bond yields hovering near their highest levels in years. Rising energy prices, fueling inflation concerns. You've got expectations for interest rate hikes. You're going to watch out for the ECB later on this week. BOJ's next week. We're, of course, watching what happens with the Fed. Corporate AI buying or selling of bonds, also a factor in all of this. So high yields are a factor. What does it mean for tech investors? What does it mean for private equity? Nick Humphreys, senior partner and executive chair, a private equity tech investor, HG Capital, joining us around the table this morning. Good morning.
2: Morning. Thank you.
1: Nice to see. Higher yields going to be an issue?
2: Well, look, relative to the last kind of 15 years, yeah, it is going to be slightly more difficult to make returns over the next decade for private equity than it has in the last decade. But there's still plenty of value to be had.
1: So how do you add value? Multiple expansion's been the big story over the last few years. We came out of sort of super low yields. You can, like, multiple expansion was relatively straightforward. How do you add value now?
2: I think long term is pretty simple. Any business to kind of have long term sustainable growth has got to develop and innovate new products. So I could fish out my iPhone right now. If it was an iPhone 7, you and I wouldn't be buying it. It's because it's an iPhone 17. So any business needs to have kind of product centricity at the heart of everything they do. Gives value to customers.
1: Is that easy to find?
2: Beg your pardon?
1: Is that easy to find? Companies that can deliver that?
2: It's pretty hard to find, which is why we get paid for doing it.
1: Okay.
2: And it's all down to ultimately founders and people leading businesses having kind of engineering and product centricity.
0: Has that mix changed in terms of how you look at the portfolio, who's running them, who's the talent, the leadership in this new AI world? Are you screening differently in terms of portfolio companies?
2: I think for us, it's always been a pretty key criteria. I think for the industry in general, probably not. If you go back over the last 10, 20 years, it's been more financially oriented within the private equity industry generally. For us, it's been important, but frankly, the importance of that particular characteristic of CPOs, CTOs has just kind of risen up and up and up, the kind of criteria over the last kind of 2 or 3 years.
0: Where are we on SaaSpocalypse? We heard from Mark Benioff, latest earnings call with Salesforce a few weeks back, saying the SaaSpocalypse was nonsense. You're seeing some evidence that software stocks are starting to outperform. Where are we on that story? Did we reach the bottom? Is software back? Do we have a better understanding of how AI is reshaping some of these software names in your portfolio, for example?
2: Yeah, I think you probably have had the bottom, like a month or 2 months ago. You may bounce around a little bit based on kind of news flowing and ebbing. But I think ultimately it's to quote, you know, what you just said, Tom, you know, if you deliver, people will find value. And so it's all about over a period of time, can you deliver revenue growth? Can you deliver earnings growth? And if you've got a portfolio that's delivering those things, at some point, if you're growing your earnings consistently at double the rate of GDP, double the rate of the kind of market, at some point we think that's going to be valued. So what are we seeing in particular? Similar to Benioff, we're seeing across our entire portfolio, which is about $28 billion of revenue, about $8 to $9 billion of EBITDA, very consistent kind of mid-teens revenue growth, very consistent kind of high-teens EBITDA growth, which is pretty consistent with every one of the last 5, 6, 7 years. So we haven't seen changes in those kind of fundamental revenue and profit characteristics.
1: There's a huge wall of refinancing coming up for software. Does it all get done? How much expensive is it to get done? For those that don't get it done, what happens?
2: It doesn't all get done.
1: Okay.
2: So if you're a kind of low single digit kind of growing business and you've got, you know, over leverage going into this kind of problem, I think you've got huge problems refinancing.
1: To get a sense of scale, how's that going to impact the industry? People are watching to see what the effect comes through and looks like. Is there a secondary opportunity? Kind of how does that actually mechanically get kind of worked through?
2: I think for those businesses, and my guess is it's probably overall 20%+ of equity portfolios in software. Thankfully, it's a lot less in ours.
1: Yep.
2: But for those kind of portfolios, I think you've got zombie companies. I don't think the banks are going to wholesale want to kind of come and get these companies and manage them. I may be wrong, but I don't think they've got those expertise. I think a lot of companies that are going to gradually retire their debt, but it's going to take a lot longer than people originally predicted. But I think it's, you know, it's teens, it's 20% of the market. It's not 80% of the market.
1: What's the lesson from software? In as much as software was, the whole idea was this was predictable, easy to understand revenue streams that the market could get its head around. What went wrong with that, and what's the lesson for now that we need to learn when we look at the latest round of technology? Is the lesson learnable and useful?
2: I think what's happened with the SaaS apocalypse, just to refer back, is essentially the market for a period of 2, 3, 4 years had gotten to the point where they felt that, you know, software growth was in perpetuity and would never change. And that actually is a pretty big change from 10 years previously, when nobody thought software was investable pretty much in scale. So, you know, like any market, it had taken that to an excess, and it believed that every business, everything that was called software, some people that were masquerading as being SaaS, you know, would go on in perpetuity at 3x GDP type growth. And what happened in February, March was the market decided to reverse that because of AI. And essentially, do I think that's illogical? No, I don't, because AI presents something new and it does question some of those predictable business models. But was it indiscriminate? Yes, it was. So it literally just sold the entire market and went and bought, you know, semis and whatever instead. What we've now got, I think, is a period in which people are starting to discern and saying, I shouldn't be indiscriminate. There are actually some software businesses that will have great products, innovation, they'll move themselves to AI, and they will grow at multiples of GDP probably for the next 5 to 10 years. But there are frankly some others that won't, and there are some that are vulnerable and where AI will replace them. So now you're going to get the winners and losers, which is, I think, what's happening with Benioff, and you're seeing that in the public markets.
0: What happens with exits? How are you thinking about that dynamic? Is this an environment where exits are becoming easier again, whether through strategic acquisitions or IPOs, as we think about DPI and distributions back to your investors?
2: I think you've been in a position for, you know, a decade or so where exits were like super easy. You didn't really have to think about that too much in general as a private equity player. Last 3 or 4 years, that's clearly changed through interest rates and frankly through, you know, AI and those kind of things. Now buyers are much more discerning. You still can get liquidity. We've had great liquidity across the last kind of 12 months because we've got businesses that we converted to AI. We launched AI products and strategics bought them for those AI products. Mm. So you can still get liquidity, but you have to kind of build AI products. You've got to be giving your customers value in those AI products, and you've got to have strategics that value that.
0: One criticism I hear of the PE industry from founders is that if you're a PE-owned tech company, you can't hire the best talent because it's hard to incentivize in terms of options. And so they have lower ranking talent, and therefore they're not able to be at the edge. How do you respond to that kind of critique? Is that fair? Is it harder to incentivize?
2: I think it depends how you're comparing. If you're comparing to kind of like, you know, can I hire the same talent that go into work for kind of OpenAI and Anthropic on the West Coast? Probably not, but I'm not sure that as a kind of European ERP CFO software business, you need to hire exactly that same talent. The talent that you need here in Europe, I think, is very hireable. You know, we, HG, have hired 120 plus AI engineers onto our balance sheets because we felt that our portfolio would benefit from that. And they've launched products, you know, month after month into their kind of portfolio. So we've proven it's very doable. You have to kind of put effort into it. You have to put money behind it. You know, you have to be innovative yourself. So if you're frankly a dull, backwards, financially orientated PE company that likes having, you know, huge gearing, it's probably going to be pretty difficult.
1: Do you think, are we going to see consolidation of those kinds of funds? Do they just go away? Or do you, what happens in this industry now?
2: I think it's pretty hard to kind of kill a software business that's got sticky kind of systems of record and those kind of things. Yeah. So I think there are some slightly frivolous products that are kind of like front end. They'll probably go away, frankly.
1: But what about the actual private equity companies?
2: They're even harder to kill.
1: Okay. So, but do they consolidate? Kind of what happens in this industry?
2: Yeah, second generation industry. We're 30, 40 years into the proper private equity industry. What happens to every industry when you get 30, 40 years into second gen? You're going to get a few very big supermarkets that do everything for you. You're going to get a bunch of people that are very specialist, very niche, and develop real alpha. And if you're in the middle and you're neither of those, I think you've got problems.
0: Nick, real pleasure. Thank you very much indeed for coming into the studio. Nick Humphreys, Senior Partner and Executive Chairman and Head of the Saturn Fund at HG Capital.
1: Okay, that's private equity. We'll come back to private credit in just a moment. But we're also going to talk about what's happening in the oil market. Oil nearing $100 a barrel. Higher energy prices adding to inflation concerns. What does that all mean for the Fed? Bruce Richards is going to be here in a moment. Marathon Asset Management boss. He's got a few views on what the Fed should do next. We'll get those in a second. This is Bloomberg.

0: Turkey. This is Bloomberg.
1: Welcome back to The Opening Trade. We are 45 minutes into today's session. European stocks now across the benchmark down 0.4%. Oil prices continue to push higher. Brent is currently at $98, close to $99 a barrel. And WTI is up 3% at $94 for WTI per barrel.
2: Inflation. Yep. You look at what's happening with copper this morning as well. It's been moving higher. Just another inflationary impulse the economy is having to deal with. You've got the ECB coming up Thursday. You've got BOJ. The Fed's definitely on deck. That's what we're thinking about. So how does this all fold in? How do higher inflation, energy costs feed into the inflationary story? Look at what's happening with diesel as well. You've got PPI Thursday. You've got CPI coming out of the United States on Friday. These are key data points you want to be paying attention to because the Fed certainly will be. Joining us on this side of the Atlantic, Bruce Richards, the CEO and chair, co-founder, Marathon Asset Management. Nice to see you, Bruce.
3: Hi, great to see you, Tom. Hello.
2: Should the Fed be raising rates?
3: Probably. We'll see, you know, PPI Thursday, CPI Friday, as you mentioned, and this will be the 66th straight month over 5 years now that inflation has not been at the 2% target, but been, you know, well above what is 3%. And so if we get a 3% print, I think it's a go. And I think the markets probably take that favorably unless they think there's another Fed move and another Fed move and another Fed move.
2: How big is the risk of that?
3: It's a big debate that's going on in the Fed right now. And so I believe that, you know, Chairman Warsh is having some issues in this family discussion he's having.
2: Yeah.
3: And we haven't seen since 1936 the, you know, kind of original Fed as we know it today. We've never seen a chair overruled by his committee. And so you have 12 committee members, including the Fed. He does not have a veto right. He does not have a supermajority vote. He has a single vote. And he knows where every one of these Fed voters are. And I believe he thinks right now, and I believe it is the case that the majority actually want to raise rates. They've given them respect in the first couple meetings to hold rates steady. But here we are 4 months in with inflation still above targets. And so if inflation continues to come in above targets with the economy as hot as it is right now, I think the majority of committee members will want to vote to raise rates. And so the choice he then has is to join the other committee members or vote against raising rates. And if he votes against raising rates, that's a very dangerous place for the Fed to be, because as you know, no Fed chair wants to be losing his committee. So I believe that the tough talk at Jackson Hole was all about understanding that the Fed committee members are most likely going to vote to raise rates, especially if we get a tough CPI, PPI number this Thursday and Friday that's above 3%.
1: And if we get that data point, Bruce, and good morning, and we get that raise from the Fed, you're pretty clear the equity markets can continue to look through that that's not going to derail the gains that we've seen in stocks.
3: For right now, equities are doing well. Look at the most recent quarterly earnings, up 30% year over year. That was just a stellar performance, with revisions higher for next year, also double-digit earning increases on top of these pretty big, you know, earnings uptakes. And so revenue growth at 9% is all about a strong economy. And the strong economy, look at this quarter. I know we're only two-thirds through the third quarter, but according to the Land of Fed, they're projecting a 4.7% growth rate for this quarter. And that's real rate of GDP growth. And if you add 3.3% inflation, which is the current inflation rate, that's an 8% nominal growth rate. So with the economy doing so well, GDP, and this is on both sides of the Atlantic because the economy is picking up here in Europe and around the globe as well as forecasts are increasing. As the economy is doing well, corporate earnings are doing well, and the consumer is doing well. And look at the 162,000 jobs that were just printed, you know, last week, where you had 55,000 on top of that in terms of revisions. So the consumer is doing well. Corporate earnings are doing well. The economy is doing well. And so, yes, it can absorb 25 basis points. Recognize that the S&P 500 companies only have 0.5 turns of leverage. They have very little debt relative to their earnings. And so it's not really going to impact the S&P 500 or major companies. It's really a strain on the most levered companies or the most levered industries or households that have, you know, a lot of debt outstanding. And the biggest stress is on folks that, you know, in governments like the U.S. Treasury, which is running, you know, a very massive deficit of over 6%. And, you know, they have $5.6 trillion of revenues projected for this year, the U.S. federal government, on $40 trillion of debt. And so that's a seven times.
1: $5.6 trillion to $40 trillion.
3: That's a seven times, do the math, that's a seven times debt to EBITDA or debt to revenue ratio. And that's not a healthy place to be.
1: When will you go from unhealthy to crisis?
3: Well, I think not anytime soon. The U.S. government's a AA rated, rating across the rating agencies. It's a sound credit. I don't think there's any credit crisis whatsoever. But I believe that fiscal discipline has to come back because these deficits are too big to be running when we have such good times. It makes no sense. And so some of this is, you know, higher rates is due to the excess supply. $2 trillion in treasuries, $1 trillion in IG corporate bonds are coming to market. It's a lot of supply for the market to absorb when you have inflation is running a little bit firmer than what the Fed and central banks want to say.
2: What does the Fed need to do to get it under control? What do you think potential growth is in the United States? I'm assuming it's less than kind of 8-9% nominal. I'm assuming that we are to the right of LRAS. We're kind of way above potential. Is the Fed going to have to slow this thing down? Because if it is, it's not going to be one hike. It's going to be 2, 3, 4, 5 hikes. In the past, that's what we've had to see to slow an economy down.
3: I think the Fed guy can do nothing to bring oil and energy prices down.
2: Yep.
3: Nothing whatsoever. And I think ex oil and energy, I think inflation is actually pretty well behaved.
2: In a really hot economy.
3: In a really hot economy. And so do you really want to slow the economy down? I think there's enormous productivity gains are coming as a result of AI.
2: Yeah.
3: And
2: when?
3: And corporate. Well, it's starting to happen now. I mean, we're starting to see, you know, these early stages and these early signs of productivity gains. And we're seeing it through these, you know, increased earnings with, you know, revenues up 9%, earnings are up 30%. We're starting to see these productivity gains. And so I like what I see in the economy. I think we shouldn't do anything to slow the economy. We should run it a little bit hot. I think it's good for the world. I think it's good for, you know, America, good for Europe, good for, you know, global economies to run it a little hot, as long as inflation is well controlled. And the only part of inflation I think is not well controlled right now is with energy prices. One of the issues that the Fed chair has is the actual weightings and the construct of how you define inflation. And so he believes the weightings are wrong. Mm. And if you look at some of the fast retailers and some of the other components of what those weightings can be turned into from what they are surveyed to be today, inflation might be even a little lower than what's being forecasted in the marketplace. So I think run the economy a little bit hot. You raise rates just a tad just to send a message to the marketplace that we're going to fight inflation, but you don't try to actually slow the economy by raising rates excessively. I think that would be a big mistake for any central bank to do, and there's no purpose in doing that.
1: So the economy's running hot. There's that issuance at the government level that's coming through. There's the corporate issuance as well. Where does that leave yields? Yields get above 5% on the 10-year by the end of this year. What are you forecasting?
3: Sure. I mean, 5% is a good target. The last time we were at 5%, as you probably know, is October of 2023. And we traded, I believe, at 503 for a day or two. And then it rallied hard from there. Before we hit 5% on 10-year notes in October of 23, the last time you saw 10-year notes that high was in 2007.
2: Yep.
3: And so I believe at 5%, shorts will cover. And I believe at 5%, real capital will come into the marketplace and buy, you know, duration and buy fixed income. Because I think it's a good entry point. And I think if you buy it at 5%, I think you'll be safe with that type of yield going in.
2: Yeah.
3: And that's really good for credit. We like slightly higher rates. We earn more.
2: Yeah.
3: Produces higher returns for us.
2: What about the portfolio companies? How many of them are covering their cost of capital right now? How many of them are preserving cash at the moment? How many of them are having to do alternative measures to pay money back?
3: Again, in the investment grade market, which is the S&P 500 predominantly, in that marketplace, 0.5
2: sure. further down the scale.
3: And so when you talk about high yield, high yield bonds are doing well. 300 spread, you know, when you talk about a 300 spread, it's, you know, at the tighter end, but a very healthy spread for high yield.
2: Yeah.
3: High yield's doing well. Most companies across most industries are doing well. What's not doing well are companies that are too highly levered and companies that really haven't made this transition to this new world where the supply chain has changed, where you know, where technology has changed and AI has come to impact certain companies. So whether it's a certain software company or a retailer or building products or all the suppliers, there are certain companies across industries that are stressed. Again, that's only the lower 10% of what is the broadly syndicated loan and high yield marketplace. So I believe overall credit is healthy, and credit is not the story. Inflation is the story, Fed's the story,
2: you know,
3: equity's doing well is the story. Credit actually is very well behaved right now.
2: Bruce, it's great to see you. Thank you very much, and as ever, for sharing some time with us this morning. We always appreciate it. Thank you, Bruce Richards, the CEO, Chair, and co-founder of Marathon Asset Management. We're going to carry on this kind of conversation tomorrow. I'm going to be at the EPAM Global Gathering in Paris tomorrow. Plenty of fantastic guests coming up. Tikehau Capital is going to be joining us. We've got guests from Apollo. We've got Jenny Johnson joining us from Franklin Templeton. We've got some really good guests coming up out of that conference, so tune in for that tomorrow.
1: Okay, that's tomorrow. Right now, let's briefly check in on one stock that is moving significantly to the downside. That's Novartis on a third clinical trial setback in just a week. And you see that stock down at double digits, down more than 10%. So that's worth noting in terms of the move lower for Novartis. Broadly across European markets, you're seeing softness, down 0.5% across the stock 600. US futures pointing low as well. That's it for the opening trade. The Pulse is up next. This is Bloomberg.

Canadian tariffs of up to 50% on hundreds of U.S. goods come into force as the Prime Minister, Mark Carney, takes a gamble on standing up to President Trump. Well, Brent crude closes in on $100 a barrel after Iran said it's nearing a deal with Oman to manage traffic through the Strait of Hormuz. Plus, a chip equipment maker, ASML, finally secures deals with the world's top chip companies to buy its most expensive cutting-edge machine. Well, there's a lot going on in the markets, of course, because we have, first of all, a little bit of news, of course, on UK gilts. Now, if you look across the board at what we're seeing, S&P futures are down some 0.4%. Now, we put in the UK 30-year yield because there was a big auction a little bit earlier on. And then yen, of course, is the name of one of the biggest stories of today. And you can see yen at 153.7.

0: newsmakers, and market movers. This is The Pulse with Francine Lacqua.
1: Well, good morning, everyone, and welcome to The Pulse. I'm Francine Lacqua here in London. Now, geopolitics, of course, in focus yet again. Renewed tensions in the Middle East are driving up oil. Tariffs are back in the spotlight as Canada hits back. We'll find out what all of this means with Europe, for Europe, with Jens Eisenschmidt, Morgan Stanley's chief European economist, in just a short while. But first, we're joined by Brendan Murray, who leads Bloomberg's trade coverage, and Will Kennedy, Bloomberg's EMEA news director. So let's begin with trade. Canada, as we know, has imposed tariffs of up to 50% on hundreds of American goods in retaliation for U.S. tariffs, which took effect last month. Prime Minister Mark Carney is taking a gamble on standing up to President Trump in the hope that it will eventually help his negotiating position. So what do we know about, you know, what the strategy, will it work or not, Brendan?
2: Right. So there was no 11th hour drama this time. And what you have shaping up here is one country that wants to sort of back away from globalization and another that is trying to cling to it for its future. And the one that's trying to back away from it, the U.S., happens to be 10 times bigger than Canada. So what we have is a very unmatched fight shaping up. Canada can only retaliate so much. The U.S. can escalate and escalate and escalate. And so we'll have to see whether the imposition of Canada's tariffs today lead the two sides back to the table, or whether we just keep escalating from here. But it doesn't sound like either side was all that willing to rush back to the negotiating table to try to sort this out.
1: Brendan, what have we heard of from the side of President Trump?
2: So yesterday he put out a social media post targeting the Canadian aircraft maker Bombardier. Yeah. That would discouraging Americans from purchasing flying on Bombardier jets. This is effectively a ban with a threatened ban. But, of course, Bombardier has a couple of thousand employees in Kansas. They have employees in Texas and Arizona, in places where that are going to mean something to the president's party in the midterm election. So, this just is another example of how trade can kind of give you some leverage, but it can also take it away.
1: Well, I mean, let's also talk, of course, about everything that's happening with energy prices. If you look at the morning's moves, look, Brent, a steady march towards $100 a barrel. Traders awaiting details of a deal between Iran and Oman to manage, traffic through the Strait of Hormuz. So what's driving these gains?
3: The fact that Hormuz is still largely constrained, yes, we're probably getting up to 10 million barrels a day of crude oil through Hormuz, but that's only about half of what we had before the war. And importantly, there's a lot of focus now on oil products rather than crude oil, especially diesel, and we're getting very little of that through Hormuz. We have the attacks on the Russian refining system. We have the US refining system working at 100%, and there's a lot of concern about how tight those markets are. We had Vitol, the world's leading oil trader, talking at a conference in Singapore where all the oil traders are gathered, as they do every September. And what Russell Hardy, the CEO, said is that these stockpiles of diesel and other products are really running near empty, and that's driving the whole complex higher and really risks stoking inflation across the economy.
1: What will it take to stop oil surging?
3: A deal to actually open Hormuz and to see those flows come back. If you think about where we were in July when we had the MOU, we'd seen oil fall quite far, touching into the 60s, I think, and it's rallied all the way back since then on this blockade and Iranian restrictions on ships going through. So, that's the pivot point for the markets at this stage, but we don't think that, or there are no signs that that's imminent.
1: Okay, thank you both for joining us. Of course, a terrific roundup of everything that's happening with trade and, of course, oil to get us started on this Tuesday morning. Brendan Murray and Will Kennedy from Bloomberg. Now, global financial markets, of course, face the risk of more volatility in the months ahead with the prospect of interest rate hikes, mounting concerns over fiscal deficits, and the ongoing war in the Middle East. Well, joining us now is Jens Eisenschmidt, chief Europe economist at Morgan Stanley. Jens, thank you so much for joining us. I mean, Europe is going through a tough time per se for a number of reasons. There's, widening spreads. We have the political elections in France, Italy, and elsewhere in 2027. But when you look at the price of oil, when you look at some of these trade concerns,

0: concerns. How do these affect Europe?
1: Yeah, good morning from my side. And first of all, let me sort of put that a little bit into perspective. I mean, of course, we have seen, and you just had the graph here, coming up from, say, somewhere in the 70s, oil has been moving up and down and bouncing around. And of course, all that driven by political developments developments around the Strait of Hormuz. Now, what we have also seen since is that the European business cycle, if we just focus for a second, in Europe, has been extremely and remarkably resilient. So that's the story we often hear out from ECB policymakers of a resilient economy, and I think they have been vindicated completely in that assessment. We had seen very strong data. If you sort of look in the details of what we've seen, I would say what stands out is the consumer hasn't sort of scaled back consumption. There was maybe more consumption smoothing, as we economists call that, in the face of that shock than one would have thought. And exports were actually doing better. Again, maybe to some extent related to the Strait of Hormuz, and then here, for instance, German chemical producers being able to step in. But in general, there is a picture, if you look at the business cycle, that it's more resilient. There may be something also connected to this overall AI build-out that's starting to reach Europe. So I would say, for now, wait and see. That is the first assessment here on these high oil prices. But of course, the looming threat is, if this persists, if it gets higher, we will start to see at some point a dent, high inflation and a dent in the business cycle.
0: Yeah. Jens, talk to me a little bit about the ECB. So, you know, the ECB said they would hike next week. Is there any chance that they don't?
1: So the ECB is clearly set to go to 250 to hike. That I think is out of question. The market prices this perfectly, near perfection, and I think we have seen and heard from policymakers that this is their expectation. Now, I think it's also backed by the data, right? Basically, you have a baseline, a June baseline, where energy prices are above, growth has come in line, short-term inflation is a little bit below, but you know, if you put everything together, I think you would come to the assessment a hike is warranted, and I think this will be exactly the communication by the ECB. I think the discussion will now move, with all the backdrop that we have just discussed, a resilient growth backdrop, and of course, energy prices persistent elevated here, in particular gas lately, but oil is now following. That discussion will then firmly move to maybe there's more. The market currently is pricing two more hikes. We think this is it. But of course, this is predicated on that the business cycle at some point starts to show weakness and that energy prices stop rising further.
0: What do you worry about the most? Is it the energy complex, if oil goes above 100, or is it actually some of the populist forces? I know there's questions in France about even, you know, debt and deficit, and it's unclear what we look into in 2027.
1: Yeah, no, I think that's a very good description, that we do have around 50% of the euro area population voting between this year and next. All the large countries except Germany are set to vote a new government. That typically means until we haven't reached a new vote or a new government, we will not see much change on policies. So there's basically election campaigning. Meanwhile, you mentioned it, the fiscal position is sort of at least put in question how much consolidation there is in need of. We have just recently put out a paper analyzing that. It's clear that European fiscal position is moving. We have had decades where the fiscal backdrop was very favorable. Now it becomes less favorable, in particular related to the cost of aging, related to higher interest rate expenses. And so there are big decisions to be made. How can budgets be put in, you know, in front of that new situation, and you know, be a more productive sort of way to steer the economy? And of course, these will be big decisions in the year ahead. And so, yeah, volatility is likely to be one characteristic of that market environment.
0: I mean, we also had some, you know, German state elections that, you know, gave really showed the popularity of the AfD. What does it mean for policies going forwards in Germany about stability of the chancellor and whether he could be replaced? And actually, again, could that change the economy complex, not only in Germany, but in Europe?
1: I think it adds to an overall situation where outcomes are awaited in terms of what do we get after elections. So that's particularly, of course, the case for the large countries that are voting, France, Italy, and Spain. So if you sort of talk to people in Brussels, that is, of course, the big topic of the day. The German situation is such that, of course, you do have a change in the political landscape, and that puts into question at least the trajectory of the reforms, as we have seen after the election results were announced. It didn't take long for some coalition members of the coalition to at least say, look, let's have another discussion about some of the key reforms that we are going to undertake. So here, the pension reform, that was one of the key issues. So I would say for now, in Germany, it's wait and see. We have another set of state elections coming up in around 2 weeks' time. But yeah, it will very likely have an impact on the way the reforms are conducted, the speed by which this is conducted. And of course, you might get discussions around leadership.
0: Jens, what are you expecting for Euro? And actually, are you expecting spreads to widen overall?
1: I mean, we are basically from the perspective of if you just build our forecast on long-term yields, we think, for instance, given that we believe the ECB is done in September, we think that yields have gone too far. And of course, if you just start from there, just thinking about the Bund yield, say, you would not necessarily think about mechanically spread widening. But of course, in an environment where you have elevated volatility and political risk stages a comeback, you may have that situation. So I think we would simply say it's a space to be watched and volatility staging a big comeback.
0: Jens, give me a sense of what you're going to be watching out for in the next couple of weeks. Again, if there's a move on the Fed, I know we have inflation. Does that translate into some economic activity or disactivity also in Europe?
1: Yeah. No, I think for Europe, clearly, as I have said before, in the political space, I would really think the next set of state elections, 20 September in Germany, will be interesting. Not necessarily for an immediate change in the business cycle, but certainly for the trajectory of the reforms out of Berlin. So that's one set of things we are watching closely. Then in terms of data, I think we have all seen the strengths. I alluded to that. We were ourselves as a house too pessimistic, so we were actually surprised to the upside. Now we want to really understand where is this coming from. So what is this? Is it really related to a global factor? So in the AI build out, do we get productivity increases significantly in Europe too? So these are type of data we watch. Of course, on the productivity front, this will take time. On the data immediately, I think the third quarter data just before the December meeting of the ECB will be very important to sort of confirm the notion that there's more than just a one-off effect that maybe is related to the Strait of Hormuz. And then finally, of course, the Strait of Hormuz itself. It is very important whether there is some convergence to an arrangement that is stable.
0: Jens, thank you so much. Jens Eisenschmidt, their chief Europe economist at Morgan Stanley. Coming up, we'll discuss the outlook for credit and leverage finance with Miriam Wheeler from Goldman Sachs. That's coming up next, and this is Bloomberg.

0: Running, only on Bloomberg. The conversations that matter, the insights you need. This is The Pulse, and I'm Francie Lacqua here in London. Now, Novartis shares plunging more than 10% this morning, the most since 2020. It suffered its third clinical trial setback in a week after treatment for a rare muscle-wasting disease failed a late-stage study. Now, the announcement deals another blow to the Swiss drug maker's hunt for new sources of growth as it faces the biggest patent cliff in its history. Now, the French tech startup Mistral AI has hit a valuation of more than 21 billion euros after its latest funding round led by Samsung. Now, the company is a fraction of the size of OpenAI and Anthropic, but has been selling itself as a sovereign alternative for Europe, striking deals with companies including Airbus, BMW and ASML. Well, we've been speaking with the chief executive, Arthur Mensch.
1: Those 3 billion euros that we've just raised are going to be put at work to scale our training capacity, to further deploy the infrastructure that we need to serve our enterprise customers, to further invest in industrial artificial intelligence, which is what we have been doing with ASML and what we intend to be doing more and more in the semi industry space. And it's also a way for us to continue to scale our go-to-market globally, in that this fundraising is also a way for us to further expand in the US, in Asia, and of course to double down on what we've been doing in Europe.
0: Well, a flood of debt sale by U.S. tech company has been rippling through global credit markets. Big tech is tapping debt markets around the world to help fund hundreds of billions of dollars in AI-related capital spending. My next guest sees the AI infrastructure build-out as a generational opportunity. Well, we're now joined by Miriam Wheeler, Global Head of Leveraged Finance at Goldman Sachs, from Goldman's Credit and Leveraged Finance Conference in London. Miriam, great to speak to you, as always. How do you, first of all, just see leveraged finance pipeline shaping up from here until the rest of the year?
2: Well, first of all, Francine, thank you to you and Bloomberg for joining us at our conference today. We have more than 1,700 attendees registered, which is going to make it our largest leverage finance conference ever and a great agenda. So we're really excited about that. You know, I think one of the major themes that the market is focused on is the heavy pipeline of issuance between now and year end, given all the M&A activity that we've seen globally. In Europe alone, there's about $40 billion of M&A-related activity coming to the non-investment grade market here post-summer. And the U.S. has a similarly large pipeline. So we're really excited about all the activity in the market, but it certainly is a fair amount for the market to absorb. I think the good news is that there's a lot of cash on the sidelines, and the market has been waiting for these new money deals. And so we think that it will be absorbed efficiently, both here and in the United States.
0: How much are you penciling in terms of issuance, and how much of that is actually fresh financing LBOs as opposed to refinancing?
2: Yeah, so we think that the European LBO pipeline is about $40 billion post-summer here. U.S. is similar at north of 40. I think the big variable is what's going to happen with the U.S. AI issuance. So if you think about U.S. AI issuance in the non-investment grade market year to date, we've seen almost $80 billion. When we look at the pipeline of AI issuance between now and the end of the year in the U.S., that could be another 60 or so to go. And so that's the major variable and wild card in terms of how much of that comes to our market. I think between the M&A issuance in Europe and the United States and that the M&A and AI issuance, we expect it to be a heavy calendar for sure.
0: Miriam, talk to me a little bit about, you know, going forward. I know we're seeing a strong pipeline, as you mentioned, and that's, you know, we're seeing like a pickup in M&A. We've seen some pretty strong earnings. But is there a worry that going forward there's a high price of oil, geopolitics in the Middle East, and that actually it's going to start impacting supply?
2: Yeah, so I think that's the big question. You know, if you look at the credit markets year to date, they have been incredibly resilient. We have spreads within a couple basis points of their multi-year tights, just speaking to the resilience of the market. But there are a number of unknowns out there. I think, first of all, you still have questions around software. Clearly, the sentiment in that asset class has improved recently. We've led a number of amend and extends, and there are more coming to start addressing the 28 pipeline of maturities. That's one. Two, to your point, is the question around global rates markets and will that start to put pressure on credit markets. I think that is an unknown, and there are a lot of important policy meetings coming up in the next couple of weeks here. And then I think you have to go back to the AI supply as well. I think we think that that will be absorbed by the market, but the sheer volume could certainly put some pressure on spreads. And if you look at the last couple weeks in the market on the non-IG side, we have seen some spread widening, particularly in the AI space. Most of the deals that have been originated this year are now trading below their new issue price. And I think that's a combination of heavy supply and then the rates market having some impact on where those deals are trading as well.
0: Miriam, just going back to some AI-related, stories. So to date, it seems by looking at the numbers that we've had relatively few AI-related issuers in the leveraged finance space. Does that change?
2: So I think we've actually seen a fair amount in the United States, almost $80 billion. We really haven't seen it come to Europe yet, and that is a big question on the mind of investors for our conference today is, are you going to see that AI supply in Europe? If you look at the CapEx build-out in Europe to date, it has been focused more on smaller projects. And given the efficiency of the bank market locally here, a lot of that has gone to the private market. So I think the big question is, how much leasing will we see, and will we see leasing of size? There have been a couple 100, 200 megawatt deals signed in Europe over the last 12 months. And if you think about what that translates to from a debt perspective, those are $1 billion, $2 billion debt deals at a minimum. We think if you start seeing more of that mega CapEx come to Europe, that you'll start to see it financed in the 144A markets, investment grade and non-investment grade. So really, I think it's a leasing question. But I think if you look long term, given latency, given data sovereignty focus, we do think ultimately that comes to Europe. And Europe today only has, call it 10% of the AI build out, but we could see that get to 20-25%. And with it, we think a lot more capital markets issuance would follow here locally.
0: Miriam, do you have an idea of a number? So how much of this AI-related issuance in Europe could we get from now until December and then 2027?
2: It's only been about 2% of the non-IG market here year to date. So I think over the next couple months in Europe, it's probably somewhat muted. But I think that you could see, $5, $10 billion happen maybe between now and the end of the year if we start to see some of these mega projects get inked. There are a couple of them that we do think will start working their way through the market. But it's more likely a 27 phenomenon, both in the non-investment grade market. And then we also think that the hyperscalers may start issuing some non-US IG debt in Europe as well. So I think it's really more of a 27 story for Europe. But we do think that it's likely coming if you see this CapEx build out in Europe continue.
0: So interesting, Miriam. Thank you so much. And of course, thank you for also opening the doors to your conference. Miriam Wheeler, Global Head of Leverage Finance there at Goldman Sachs. Now, a couple of things we need to watch out for. Look, stocks are sliding. So let's get straight to the markets. Stocks are sliding. There's still the oil rally getting on. Global stocks are retreating. Brent crude, again, approaching $100 a barrel. I guess it's reinforcing some of the expectations that central banks will have to raise interest rates to contain inflation. A couple of other things we're watching out for. I did mention the UK a bit earlier, and then I didn't get back to it. But look out for UK gilts. Again, they're set to pay the most since 1998, and because of borrowing costs, this on a debt sale as a global bond sell-off set yields surging and squeeze the government's finances. Coming up, copper hits a record as supply fails to keep up with soaring demand, driven by the AI build-out. More on that next with BlackRock's Evie Hambro. This is Bloomberg.

0: This is Bloomberg. Good morning, everyone, and welcome to The Pulse. I'm Francine Lacqua here in London, and these are your top stories. Canadian tariffs of up to 50% of hundreds of U.S. goods come into force as the Prime Minister, Mark Carney, takes a gamble on standing up to President Trump. Brent crude closes in on $100 a barrel after Iran said it's nearing a deal with Oman to manage traffic through the Strait of Hormuz. Plus, the chip equipment maker ASML finally secures deals with the world's top chip companies to buy its most expensive cutting-edge machines. So, copper has hit a record high for a second straight session over concerns about tight supplies and U.S. tariffs. The metal has rallied 17% this year, supported by a mismatch between constrained supply and growing demand for data centers. With us now is Evie Hambro, Global Head of Thematic and Sector Investing at BlackRock. Evie, we start September, we talk about copper because this means, I mean, this changes everything for everyone. Where do you see copper going from here?
1: That's something we think about a lot. The range of outcomes that we've been thinking about kind of take you back through time. When I started doing this job, copper was 60 cents a pound. It's now $6.50. That is 32 years. That's a long time. But, you know, back then gold was 400. It's now 4,500. Things just keep going up. So when you see these big headlines about, you know, copper could get to, you know, double what it is today or 50% higher, that's just a progression through time as paper currencies lose their value. And I think that's the thing. So, you know, you take a chocolate bar 32 years ago, it would probably be, you know, 10% of what it costs to buy today. So we will see these price changes continuing. The key for us, though, as investors in the companies, is what does that do for the margins of the producers? And what we're seeing right now is we are seeing some cost inflation. You know, we've got all of the disruption to supply chains from the Middle East. Sulfuric acid prices have gone up a lot. You know, you've got rising diesel prices and so on. So there is some cost inflation, but the margin expansion is really what's driving the performance of these companies. For us, it's been a very, very strong year. We had some fantastic results for our investment trust, which were announced yesterday. That's a kind of trend of the last few years. So we see continued progression of positive pricing, positive impact on profitability. And there's this ongoing M&A theme in the sector as a scarcity of assets, you know, is predominates the situation.
0: Yeah, I mean, we've lived through this for the last five years just because we also use copper through, you know, the energy transition on our phones, chips, everything. I mean, is there such thing as peak copper like there was with, like, peak oil, you know, demand from China? Do we need to think about some of these things?
1: Or no, it's really important we don't get carried away with the kind of hysteria things. You know, we're in a market right now that's tight. You know, demand is growing faster than supply is growing. There are been a lot of supply disruptions this year. So, you know, we've had terrible weather situations in South America, which of course supply disruption down there. You know, there's been operating issues at a number of mines as well over the last few years. So disruption rates are much, much higher than they have been. And this has occurred at a time when demand is actually growing faster than supply if everybody could produce what they need to. So today's situation is this kind of this, you know, tightness in the market. It has also been accentuated by some of the kind of tariff discussions that we've seen in the US, and we've seen the movement of spare capacity, the physical metal, into the US warehouses that has created increased tightness in Asia and in Europe. So there's lots of things going on that is creating this. And, you know, we've seen lots of volatility in markets during the first half of this year. Copper has been stubborn. You know, it's been that solid number of kind of $6 a pound plus or minus throughout that period. We haven't had the volatility in copper that we've had in, say, gold prices or the oil markets.
0: Because, Evie, I mean, gold is a different asset class, right? What is gold today exactly? So you still remain constructive on gold, but it's an inflation. It's a number of things.
1: Again, we've been discussing this a lot at work, and I think one of the things that we need to pay much more attention to is the bond markets are speaking to us. Yeah. And if we're not listening, we're going to be in trouble. Yeah, they're trying to tell us something. You know, yields are going up, and yields are going up for lots of reasons. It can be inflation and so on. But the real reason I think yields are going up is people are saying, well, if I want to lend money to a government, that is spending that money badly and inefficiently, I need a higher return for that. And if they've already got lots of debt and they're going to need more debt in the future, then I'm going to charge them more for access to my capital. And that's what's really going on. So you've got all of the other factors around inflation and so on. But the fundamental thing is people are saying, well, this is, you know, what is the true risk-free rate for giving my money to a government today? And that's going up. And if that's going up, that's going to have implications across a range of different assets. And so that's a reflection of a loss of purchasing power. Gold is a major beneficiary of that because it's preserved purchasing power for decades, if not, you know, hundreds, if not thousands of years. And I think that trend is going to be with us for the foreseeable future.
0: But what's happened to gold in the last 5 to 6 months? Again, they haven't quite. And you're right, sometimes it tracks bond yields, sometimes it doesn't. Mm-hmm. And it's, to me, it's unclear, actually, what the correlation, the real correlation has been.
1: Yeah. So, gold's had lots of different relationships with different asset classes over many, many years. You know, and what we've seen this year is, gold got to, $5,500 an ounce. It's retraced back to about 4,000. We're back into kind of $4,500 an ounce today. So we have had some volatility. Gold probably got a bit overextended. It was a bit of a vertical line going up at the start of this year. You know, a bit of profit taking came in. And we've seen that kind of, come out of the market. We've seen positioning neutralized. We've seen prices stabilize and they've started to rebuild again. You know, we've also seen central banks leaning back into the market aggressively to take advantage of the kind of the short-term price weakness, probably caused by, short-term investors coming in and out and creating that volatility, whereas the longer-term, stickier buyers, central banks have thought, right, this is an opportunity, let's get involved.
0: Let's get in. Does that continue? I mean, at some point we're also saying it's kind of like it's a perfect hedge against the U.S. dollar or treasuries. Mm. What happens going forward? If you look at deficits, especially in the U.S.
1: Exactly. I mean, deficits everywhere. and growing deficits. So to me, it's like, well, if you're going to sell U.S. treasuries, what are you going to switch into? Are you going to go into euros? So a lot of issues in Europe right now. You're going to go into gilts. A lot of issues in the UK market right now. So what are your alternatives? And gold is a natural one. And so I think the under ownership of gold as a reserve asset by central banks globally, is something that's going to be corrected. And we're seeing that take place. So there's been aggressive buying across central banks for many, many years now. I think 2009 was the last year we had net central bank selling. So, we've had 16 years of consecutive buying of central bank by banks, and that rate that they're buying annually has doubled for the last 5 years. So that's a trend. And
0: do you have a target price, or do you just expect it to go higher with a little bit of volatility?
1: Yeah, I think as I said earlier on, these things, the trend is your friend. It's been a friend of mine for 32 years. It's been gradually going up. There's been periods of weakness and extreme strength, and I think that trend's going to continue. It's just a reflection of how people are thinking about the alternative. Mm-hmm. If the alternative continues to deteriorate in terms of its attractiveness, gold prices will reflect that.
0: Okay. Evie, thank you so much for joining us. Evie Hambro there, Global Head of Thematic and Sector Investing at BlackRock, talking, of course, about copper and gold. Now, the Japanese yen closing in on the strongest level this year, breaking through the 155 per dollar level. Let's bring in Venn Ram, cross asset strategist at Bloomberg MLive. Venn, we follow Japanese yen not only on a daily basis, almost on an hourly basis. What's driving strength right now?
2: Morning, Francine. So good to be talking to you. I think that, there's a lot going on with the yen market. I think first is the rate review from the Bank of Japan next week, where they're expected to raise rates, and the guidance is going to be crucial. But what is even more important and what seems to be moving the markets at the moment is the stock of GPIF, free asset reallocation. And, GPIF is one of the world's biggest pension funds, and if they even a minute adjustment to the asset allocation can move billions of dollars around the world, and that fear is what is allied, is what has set fire to the yen bulls. And I think that to the extent that that dynamic continues, I think it's going to cause portfolio managers to deleverage their portfolios and stoke volatility. And the important point about all this, Francine, is that there is a clustering of volatility when you least expect it. And that means that portfolio diversification is not going to be so effective in that context, which is why this could be a self-fulfilling prophecy where the yen gains in the yen feed more gains in the spot yen, and that spiral, vicious spiral, could continue for the time being.
0: Van, meanwhile, the UK is set to pay its highest borrowing costs on a debt sale in decades as gilt yields rise. How significant is this?
2: Well, I think that, you know, it doesn't look like, you know, the UK is going to offer too much of a concession relative to the secondary market yields that are already prevalent. So I think that, you know, to the extent that the concession is nominal and mild, I think it's going to be well digested by the markets. I mean, there is nothing to suggest that, you know, there is an aversion to gilts as per se. What we are seeing is a global increase in yields, particularly at the long end. And that's because the equilibrium rate or the neutral rate for funds has increased because, you know, gone are the days when there were, you know, the funds available for investments, the funds seeking investments and the rate at which they were, the supply of debt has fundamentally shifted. And I think that Amazon is also coming into the market with their sterling denominated bonds. Mm-hmm. So there is a huge demand for funds that wasn't previously visible. So I think that is pushing up the rate and pushing up the equilibrium rate. And that's what we are seeing. So it is not kind of particular to what is happening to gilts, really. It's the global phenomenon.
0: Ven, thank you so much. Ven Ram there from our MLive team. Now, Europe's highest natural gas prices in 3 years are causing stock traders to size up the likely winners and losers as the continent heads into winter. Let's get more from Julien Pontes, Bloomberg's French equity markets reporter. Julien, thank you for joining us. Energy producers are the obvious beneficiaries here. Where else do you see opportunities, or where else are there opportunities?
3: There are a lot of opportunities. You can go into shipping, freight. One of the obvious themes that fits the conversation that you were having with my predecessors here is, for instance, inflation, yields. And if you look at natural gas prices, they've been continuously going up since the war between Iran and the U.S. Started. And unlike oil, it's not fluctuating like that. It's actually going up consistently. And so that creates an environment for higher inflation, higher yields, higher interest rates. And the main winners for that are banks. And you can see in Europe, the banks are doing extremely well. And, you know, as so forth, as the gas prices don't create a recession and, you know, a lot of trouble on the bond market and so forth, you know, this trend could continue.
0: Could the winners eventually become losers if gas prices stay elevated?
3: Oh, definitely. Like if, you know, Europe falls into a recession, if, you know, the crisis reaches a bit, you know, something close to the 2022 levels, then definitely, you know, the banks will have bad loans, will start losing money. And, you know, all the cyclical stocks that are tied to the industrial cycle in Europe, you know, will follow the trend of the macroeconomic backdrop. So you have that. You have like exceptions as well, like some chemical stocks you would expect to do very poorly because there are huge gas consumers have done quite well because actually the products that they sell went up as well, so it kind of compensated the energy prices. So it's a good stock picker's market at the moment.
0: Julien, thank you so much for joining us. Bloomberg's Julien Pontus there from our Paris office. Now, coming up, Bloomberg learns that Anthropic has decided against a multi-billion-dollar acquisition of AI startup Descartes. More on that next, and this is Bloomberg.

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1: The conversations that matter, the insights you need. This is The Pulse. I'm Francine Lacroix here in London. Now, ASML has won commitments from top chip makers to use its latest equipment as it looks to meet surging demand for more powerful AI technology. Samsung and TSMC plan to join Intel in adopting the Dutch company's advanced lithography machines. Let's bring in Neil Campling, our senior strategist. Neil, thank you for joining us. How significant is this for ASML?
2: I think it's actually very significant, Francine, because TSMC in particular have been pushing back on this particular technology because it's very expensive. It's $400 million per machine. So I think that the fact that these two leading chip companies have come forward and said they're going to adopt these machines suggests that they're now getting the yields, the improvements in the technology to justify the expense. And of course, we're in a massive AI bottleneck here in terms of chip production. So these advances are clearly definitely positive news for ASML and the whole chip equipment cycle, I'd suggest.
1: Neil said there's also this other story about Anthropic. So usually we talk about Anthropic buying something, OpenAI buying something, but this is actually Anthropic deciding not to buy Descartes. So, why?
2: Yeah, that's a great question. I wonder whether, having done due diligence, they were actually seeing that underneath the hood, that the technology wasn't producing the kind of efficiency gains they wanted, because the whole idea for this company's software was to extract as much as they possibly could from every chip in terms of performance. I got a suspicion that maybe Anthropic can do this themselves now and don't need to spend $6 billion on buying another company.
1: What does this mean for Anthropic's upcoming IPO?
2: Well, actually, it suggests that with this fiscal discipline, that perhaps, again, it's another sign they're preparing for the IPO. There's another story today talking about them looking to try and get post-deal the best credit rating they can from the agencies, because, of course, these are going to be, along with OpenAI, a need for more debt funding after the IPO as well. So I think it's a sign of fiscal discipline. Anthropic hasn't done many big deals themselves in terms of actual M&A. So I think it's we're setting the scene here for exciting news to come, perhaps later this month.
1: Neil, thank you so much as ever. Neil Campling there with the very latest on tech. Now, the rapid development of AI has also sent shockwaves through the software industry. Shares plunged earlier this year as investors feared the technology was threatening traditional software business models. Well, Europe's largest software company, SAP, is racing to stay relevant. The chief executive says the pressure is now at its highest. Our reporter, Christina Kyriassoglu, joins us from Berlin. Christina, you spoke to the SAP Chief Executive Christian Klein. How is he faring in their efforts to adapt to AI?
3: Yeah, so the company does not disclose any numbers such as AI revenue. So really, I have to rely on my source talks here, and I've been talking to customers and partners for many years now. The recent conversations, of course, were all about AI, and customers and partners have been questioning the value for money for SAP's early AI tools. Now, UBS analyst just a few days ago noted that the company was still slow in rolling out AI. It was leaving monetization opportunities on the table, and the window open for others to jump in and sell their AI tools. So really, I've been told, you know, speed is one top concern on the very top level of the company right now.
1: So what could happen to SAP if the company doesn't become a leader in AI?
3: Yeah, so I think it's important to understand that this firm has a very strong moat around their core business. They run financials for, you know, 90% of the Fortune 500 companies. They've established trust over 50 years. So they have this strong core. But of course, if they don't manage to take part in this new disruptive technology, they will miss out on a potentially massive new revenue stream and leave the field open to others to build AI that they will then use on SAP's systems. So Klein told me, you know, he believes no one of the SaaS companies is ahead of the pack yet. He intends to deliver in the second half of the year, believes they could still be leading in the software sector.
1: SAP rolled out its first AI assistant in late 2023. Why did previous efforts not achieve this AI breakthrough?
3: So from my discussions, what became clear is that many customers and partners found it difficult to implement the agents to run on the data that they wanted it to, wanted them to run upon. And compared to the effort it took, they just didn't get the efficiency gains that they were hoping for. And now, yeah, I mean, Klein, you know, his to-do list is longer than ever. He came up with the plans to roll out 400 AI agents until the end of the year, and a new platform, the business AI platform, that's supposed to help these problems initially that the agents weren't able to grasp the context. So that will be definitely something for me to watch very closely.
1: Christina, I mean, what's SAP going to do about it? And how does, again, the chief executive, you think, intend to solve it?
3: Yeah. So one solution that Klein hopes to deliver is that business AI platform. But to make it work properly, he's also changing how developers will approach development at SAP. In the past, he said basically they were just working through a long backlog of features that the customers requested. But now they really have to rethink processes, kind of like AI native. How would this tool look like if we would build it today? So that's definitely a big change that he has to get a hold of, and he's really put his organization through the ringer with two top-level restructurings within 4 months just this year, and he's taken AI oversight more into his department.
1: All right, so interesting, Christina. Thank you so much for joining us, Christina Kiriasoglu there in Berlin for us. Now, Bloomberg has also learned that hedge fund founder Chris Rokos is set to leave the UK and switch his residency to Greece. Well, let's get the details from Jack Sitters, Bloomberg investing editor. Jack, I mean, you know, congratulations, first of all, on the scoop, because this is a big deal, and it kind of, I don't know whether it shows the strength of Greece and some of its, you know, tax proposals or the weakness of the UK.
4: Yeah, absolutely. I mean, yeah, you can look at it from both sides, maybe starting on the Greek side. It is, you know, huge lure for them. As you said, they've got their new tax regime for overseas residents, which is basically €100,000 flat tax. They've also changed some rules around how they deal with these types of funds in particular and the carried interest of managers. So, you know, we haven't heard directly from Rokos as to exactly what is the motivation behind this move, but that's the context in which it comes. And for the UK, you know, again, it won't have escaped notice. This decision became public on the day that John Healey, the new Chancellor of the UK, was out, you know, touting his vision for growth, for wealth creation, wants to see Britain as a home of wealth creation, you know, announcing £150 million of funding to help with that. But you know, Chris Rokos, according to the Sunday Times latest tax ranking, paid more than £330 million in tax this year.
1: Yeah, I mean, it's huge, and he's just the latest of some of these high profile hedge funds that left. I thought they were all moving to Milan.
4: Yeah, well, it's very interesting. You know, maybe there's an emergence now of a real competition for this type of wealth and this type of talent. You know, the hedge fund reporters on my team have been writing, you know, endlessly over the last couple of years about the UAE, whether it's Abu Dhabi, whether it's Dubai. You know, lots of traders wanting to be based there for tax purposes, and you know, the hedge funds, you know, choosing to let that happen. Milan has obviously, you know, had a lot of success in luring wealth, and you know, maybe now Athens is the new hotspot.
1: I mean, is there something that this government, with the new chancellor and new prime minister, can do? I mean, again, I don't know if it's a good look to try and retain some of these big hedge funds or finance titans. But if you want the tax revenue, then something maybe needs to change.
4: Yeah, and I think what Treasury would say is that, you know, they feel like the changes that they've made to the non-dom regime, you know, are competitive. I think it was interesting. If you compare the different regimes, the length of time that you know are eligible to some of these tax breaks is quite interesting. In Greece, this €100,000 flat tax is a 15-year regime. You know, that is the same as what the previous UK non-dom regime was like. So one would imagine that might figure in the minds of people who are making these types of decisions.
1: So something like this, which, you know, we report on it very extensively, would you know, Treasury be looking at this and saying this is not great for UK PLC?
4: Well, it's hard to imagine it wouldn't resonate. And certainly we heard from, you know, opposition parties yesterday, reform, you know, colleagues out with a story today about reforms plans to, you know, to attract wealth back to the UK with their Britannia card. So, yeah, I'm sure this is something that will be resonating around the Treasury and, you know, we might hear more of in House of Commons.
1: Jack, how difficult is it to actually find figures to say how much the change in non-dom, you know, left in terms of like tax, you know, void, but also just people leaving the country?
4: Yeah, it is. It is difficult to quantify. There's obviously a lot of noise around it, and stories like this, you know, absolutely add to that. If you actually look at the latest non-dom data, there isn't, which is now obviously very backward looking, there isn't yet a hugely discernible impact. But clearly we can see, you know, the number of the growth in, again, particularly in the hedge fund world, in places like the UAE, just a huge number of people relocating there. So I suspect it'll be something that starts to show up in the data more gradually.
1: Jack, thank you so much, as ever, for joining us. Jack Sitters, a Bloomberg Investing editor. Now, there's a lot more going on, of course, in the markets through the next couple of hours. Not only do we look at UK gilts, the UK set to pay the most since 1998 for borrowing after this gilt sell-off. Also, in Brazil, Bolsonaro leading Lula in a major runoff poll within a margin of error. So watch out also for Brazilian assets a little bit later on. Up next, Bloomberg Brief, and this is Bloomberg.

0: Stocks this morning negative by a third of 1% on the S&P 500, slightly unchanged, almost unchanged on the Nasdaq 100. We're down by almost a tenth of 1% on the Russell, softer there by a third. Lots of attention on the bond market. The UK just paying up big time for a 30-year bond issue. Highest yield since 98. That's where yields have been trading over the past couple of weeks over there. Stateside 480. 480 on 10s. 30s at 526. 30s over in the UK. Close to 6%, Bramo. Crazy numbers we're talking about now.
1: Yeah, and ultimately it increases the bill they have to pay every month or every 6 months for their interest payments, and it also crimps their ability to borrow more. In the U.S., a real question about how much more 30-year debt the U.S. Treasury is willing to repurchase. We may get some inklings about what that looks like on Wednesday this week.
0: If the president's annoyed at 5, imagine the kind of response you get when it gets closer to 6.
1: Yeah, although if you think that you can cut rates to 0 or 1% and have 30-year yields.
0: Quickly.
1: Yeah, exactly. I mean, this isn't necessarily going to move things in the right direction.
0: Under surveillance this morning, reassuring the bond market.
2: A rate hike could reassure the bond market. If you'd like to see more
3: to
2: rates.
3: Me, it doesn't reassure a bond market. To me, you
2: and
3: should do a rate cut. Because we should be at 1% or 0.5%. We should not be at 4%. We should have the lowest interest rate as we used to 25, 30 years ago when we were smart.
0: So here's the latest this morning. The White House ramping up pressure for rate cuts, even as traders add to rate hike bets ahead of a crucial inflation report this week. Oksana Aronoff of JP Morgan Asset Management writing, if the CPI number comes in at or below expectations, a hike is not likely. If we see some escape velocity, an isolated hike or two is a possibility. Oksana joins us now for more. Oksana, good morning.
4: Good morning.
0: How much hinges on this one CPI print this Friday?
4: Well, this is a result of a live meeting Fed. Every meeting is live. Warsh did away with forward guidance, effectively putting himself very uncomfortably in the political crosshairs because he may very well have to be the tiebreaker. And I've always said the bar for hikes is relatively high. But, of course, with the very hot jobs number that came in last week, this number on the CPI this week, all eyes are on that. And if we do see significant acceleration or meaningful acceleration, maybe a hike is in the works, but you know that this Fed chair is really under a lot of pressure to at least stand pat.
0: I've got to ask you what that number is. Is it 0.3, a little bit more than that? Is it 0.25? Like, what is that number?
4: We're going to be splitting hairs here, and it also depends on probably, and they're going to try to make the case for the components, where is it coming from, right? There's so much room for interpretation here that it's really hard to say what that number is. But if we saw, you know, CPI year over year significantly higher, you know, that's like closer to 4%, you know, some kind of blowout out of the water number, then the odds are high. But the problem is that even in the event of a rate hike, the long end of the curve is going to continue to do what it's going to continue to do, meaning its initial reaction may be a bit lower, meaning a bit of a rally to the yield. But essentially, the long end of the curve continues to move off of the fiscal spend more so than ever. And you have an enormous amount of hyperscaler issuance, of course, hitting the market, creating some competition for high quality issuance. So the technicals are really not in favor of lower rates at the long end in the short term.
1: In the meantime, if the Fed does hike rates once or twice, do you agree with Jim Caron over at Morgan Stanley, who thinks that won't do anything to curtail risk appetite?
4: That is probably true. And frankly, we saw that when the Fed started hiking in 2024, in 2022, and the belief was that they won't get above 2, they won't get above 3, and they went all the way to 5 plus, and it hasn't really done anything. And part of that is, of course, because the brunt of the effect of higher rates is falling on government balance sheets, much more so on corporate balance sheets, because corporations were smart enough to term out their debt. That is starting to turn over and increasingly will impact higher levered names in the corporate sector, and of course, software being one of them. But we'll see how this plays out. In the meantime, it's really the government's taking the brunt of higher yields.
1: There also has been a question about how much artificial intelligence and the spending on some of those companies has impacted inflation. Stuart Kaiser of Citi had a great note where he was talking about how, on an ongoing basis, being able to borrow money at 6% for returns of about 30% still looks really attractive. It would have to get to 10%, 11%, 12% before that became less attractive. Do you see it the same way, that ultimately they are truly rate insensitive, or do you think that we're going to start to see some of the M&A and some of the bond issuance start to wobble just a bit as long end yields continue to creep higher?
4: The hyperscalers, which live in the investment grade space, right, are probably somewhat rate insensitive. I mean, it's hard to say that they're truly rate insensitive, but a lot less rate sensitive than some of the names in the AI ecosystem that are in the lower rated or the junk rated. Those are definitely very, very sensitive to the rate environment. It is important to point out that the one thing that can absolutely bring long rates lower is a significant slowdown or even a significant deceleration of the pace of the spend on AI, because it's projected to be 50% of the growth of GDP for the U.S. economy in the coming years. So it is an incredibly important number for our economy. And if they are decelerating the rate of that spend, then that has significant ramifications and, ironically, can be one of the things that actually tips us into a slowdown, possibly even into a recession. And that's how rates do come down. So I don't know that, you know, that's a victory anyone really wants to have here. And I'm certainly not predicting that that's going to happen, because right now the risks for them, for the hyperscalers, are certainly on the underspend as opposed to the overspend, as you said, Lisa. The math makes sense for now. But so much of that ecosystem is tied to two companies that are fairly opaque, OpenAI and Anthropic. And we just, you know, it's really hard to project and see and have any sort of forecast ability with respect to what's going to happen there.
0: We just showed twos, tens, and 30s where Treasury yields are this morning, and people have made the argument many times on this show that the hyperscaler supply has shaped Treasury yields, particularly at the long end, but it hasn't increased spreads for investment grade. We're expecting another big month of supply this month for IG. Does it start to move spreads out at all? Because it hasn't so far.
4: So hyperscaler spreads themselves are double the level of investment grade spreads broadly, right? So investment grade spreads broadly are at around 80. Hyperscalers are high 100s, pushing in 200. So you're definitely seeing the market reflect the increased indebtedness that they're going through. And generally, I think what's going to matter for credit and why we are starting to see late cycle credit type behavior is, in addition to that widening, we're also seeing, you know, finally a reduction in the surplus of issuance, where it is just barely below that zero line and kind of ready to, and periodically does tip into the positive. Very different from what we saw over the past 5 years, where that surplus, meaning more demand than supply, was solidly negative. More demand than supply was coming in, particularly in credit overall, but particularly in the high yield part of that, which is always the canary in the coal mine.
0: Oksana, good to see you. Want to watch. Thank you. Oksana Aronoff there of JP Morgan Asset Management on credit and what's happening in fixed income more broadly. Up next, we'll catch up with Barbara Reinhardt of Voya, Gil Luria of D.A. Davidson, Stephen Stanley of Santander, Brian Levitt of Invesco. The third hour of Bloomberg Surveillance just around the corner.

This is Bloomberg. This is Bloomberg Open Interest. To check on stocks now, just about an hour into the first real trading week in September, and it's a little bit of a negative picture, but not so much. The Nasdaq 100 off its session lows, but down 0.2%. The S&P 500 down 0.4%. This is partially to blame, and that's higher oil prices. We have Brent crude earlier this morning. It almost topped $100 a barrel. We're a little bit lower now, but still 98.32, putting pressure on everything. The yen, a little bit of a better story there for the Bank of Japan, widely expected to increase rates next week. The yen continued to strengthen. It actually hit a 153 handle and change earlier on in the Asia session. Nvidia down, Apple down before its big launch of products tomorrow. Bloom Energy is joining the S&P 500 along with Illumina and some others, up almost 8%. Novartis had a third basically failed trial, and that drug maker is really suffering the consequences in the market. And then reports that Intel is going to up its prices for CPUs has that stock higher. Coming up, NASCAR having its strongest business season in years. We're going to speak to the CEO, Steve O'Donnell, next. This is Bloomberg Open Interest.

0: It's time now for Talking Tech. I'm Yahaira Anand. First up, OpenAI's chief scientist is warning that AI is evolving so rapidly that it is becoming increasingly difficult for humans to understand and control. In a post over the weekend, he says that this time calls for, quote, extreme caution, adding that he expects AI labs to voluntarily slow development for safety reasons. Plus, Australia is considering another swing at social media platforms. The proposed bill would let users opt out of platforms' algorithms and choose what appears in their feeds. Last year, the country instituted the world's first ban on social media for kids under 16. And Meta has run more than 300 ads on its platforms containing suspected AI-generated child sexual abuse material just this year. That's according to a new report by the nonprofit Tech Transparency Project. The ads typically promoted deepfake nudify apps. A Meta spokesperson said many of the ads had already been removed, and the company continues to strengthen detection. Riley?
1: Thanks, Yahaira. Coming up, SpaceX may be looking at a boost in its NASDAQ weighting following the index's quarterly rebalance. We have more on that next. This is Bloomberg Tech.

0: is 2:40 on Wall Street. We do check markets all day long here at Bloomberg. Stocks lower, oil higher. The Dow, the S&P, NASDAQ, all in the red right now. 31-point drop on the S&P to 76.87, down now by 0.4%. Dow Industrials down 582, decline there of 1.1%. The NASDAQ Composite Index down 0.2%, while the NASDAQ 100 Index is up 13 points, up under 0.1%. The two-year, 4.39%. The 10-year, 4.79%. The 30-year, 5.25%, with gold down $20 the ounce to $43.84, a drop there of 0.5%. Crude is rallying. West Texas Intermediate closing in on 93 a barrel, up 1.5%. Barrel of Brent, 97.61, up by about 0.7%. And Bitcoin below 79,000, now down 0.8%. As we heard from our Mark Gurman, all eyes will be on Cupertino tomorrow when Apple is poised to unveil its first foldable phone. Today, we are looking at Apple shares, and right now, we do have Apple, AAPL, on the ticker. It is trading down $4.24, $3.1574 on Apple shares, a drop now of 1.3%. Again, recapping here, S&P down 31, drop there of 0.4%. 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I'm Charlie Pellett. Carol and Tim, they're back. That is a Bloomberg Business Flash.
1: Thank you so much. All right, Charlie Pellett there, of course. Hey, we're following, of course, the situation in the Middle East. Iran and U.S. carrying out what appear to be the largest tit-for-tat tanker strikes yet over this past weekend, pushing oil prices, we talked about this earlier, higher as both nations continue to escalate a six-month war that has disrupted shipping, Tim, and also stoke global inflation. The world is watching all of this.
2: Yeah, and it's now in its sixth month. The president this morning outside the White House on why he says the fight continues.
3: We're right now fighting because we have a certain nation that wanted a nuclear weapon. They were very close to getting it, and now they have no chance at getting it. They will never have a nuclear weapon. Iran will not have a nuclear weapon.
1: That, of course, President Trump earlier this morning outside the White House in Washington, D.C. Hey, it's kind of interesting that he said that because as Bloomberg's Mark Champion asks, quote, when was the last time you heard a meaningful proposal to prevent Iran from developing a nuclear arsenal? Let's get the latest on Mark's Bloomberg Opinion column. Mark is Bloomberg Opinion's international affairs columnist, kind enough to join us out there in London where it's a little bit later on the day. Mark, it is good to have you here with us. We go back and forth with guests on air. You cover this too. This war initially seemed to be about the denuclearization of Iran, and then that narrative was quickly dropped, and then it was all about the Strait of Hormuz. Is there possibly some talk going on behind the scenes to take away nuclear capabilities from Iran? Are we missing something? What's your read on all of this?
4: Well, there's no sign whatsoever that there are talks between the U.S. And Iran over the nuclear file. What has happened, I mean, as you know, I had the clip there, President Trump routinely says, you know, Iran will never have a nuclear weapon. Absolutely, last year, the U.S. bombed nuclear sites in Iran, made that choice after, you know, leaving the diplomatic track back in 2018. And then again, you know, the problem with that, as you know, sort of skeptics of this and previous presidents who didn't take that action have always said, is that you can bomb it, but then you won't have visibility into what they're doing because the Iranians will kick out inspectors, and then you know, you'll also have given them a reason to go ahead and weaponize their nuclear, you know, their uranium, which is why we ended up, you know, 6 months later, after it was the program was supposedly obliterated, going to war again in order to destroy the nuclear program, which, you know, apparently, you know, as Trump said, the Israelis believed the Iranians were getting close again, that they would, you know, that they were developing, you know, underground in secret. But the focus of, you know, this war was much less, you know, in terms of what was hit, was much less the nuclear side. And as soon as the Strait of Hormuz was closed, at the beginning of the war, that became the focus. And now, in terms of things that are actually done rather than said, Hormuz is the overwhelming focus. There aren't talks between the US and Iran anymore over the nuclear deal. That was supposed to happen under the memorandum, never did. The US is trying to, for lack of better things to do, really, to refer Iran to the UN Security Council, something that's going to be quite difficult because Russia and China are there and probably won't cooperate.
2: So, Mark, in your view, what would be the right approach? Because as you do write, the JCPOA was flawed in the sense that it did have this sunset provision. And you do write that the president could have been justified in stepping away from that because of the sunset, but only if, you know, they were able to use that to come up with something that were more durable and something that were better. What would you argue would be the right approach to nuclear weapons at this stage in the game?
4: Well, I mean, this is the problem. We are where we are. You know, if you were able to go back, I think, you know, you would say, okay, you may not like the JCPOA, but when it was enacted, the Iranians had no enriched uranium. They weren't enriching uranium, but extremely small amounts. They had no 20% uranium, let alone the 60%, you know, near weapons grade that they stockpiled after President Trump collapsed the deal. So you might argue that the best thing to do would have been to see that deal out and take the benefits and then go back and say, sorry, we need to negotiate a new one. And if you don't, then, you know, we'll impose sanctions, et cetera. But we are where we are. We are now, you know, we've had a war. The diplomatic track is pretty much shot. And it's very hard to see, you know, that what can be done. And the U.S. is essentially now saying, you had Energy Secretary Chris Wright the other day saying that, what we're going to do now is just hit their capabilities. Well, the capabilities have been hit. But you can't destroy know-how. You can't be sure that you have got everything when you have no inspectors.
1: You know, and that kind of goes back to the beginning of this war. And I just, you know, you say in your column, given the state of affairs, the airstrikes that the U.S. and Israel carried out in 2025 could also be justified as a measure of last resort if credible evidence had emerged that the Iranians were weaponizing their fuel stocks. But that caveat, which wasn't met, is crucial. I mean, what do we know that they were weaponizing their nuclear stockpiles? I mean, isn't that what this is about? Like, trying to, like, get the lay of the land and figuring out if there is indeed a problem. And then if there is a problem, let's make that problem go away.
4: Well, there has always been a problem. I mean, they were enriching uranium, which made no, in ways that made no sense as a civilian program. It seems very clear at this point with hindsight that what the former Supreme Leader Ali Khamenei was doing was had a policy of maintaining Iran as a status of a threshold nuclear state so that he could use that in leverage in talks with the US and talks with the Europeans, et cetera. And that policy really collapsed back last year when the Israelis and then the US attacked the nuclear sites. And the worry after that, particularly in Israel, was that, well, you know, now that we've hit these things and the inspectors are out, it's quite likely that the Iranians are going to want to actually produce a bomb as a deterrent and no longer be happy with being a threshold state. I don't think they had clear evidence. They've never suggested or shown anything. But that was the suspicion. And it was, you know, an understandable suspicion because that was always the risk of going in and hitting them.
1: And as you finish up your column, you talk about Hormuz is a problem that will have to be managed. That will be the cost of the mistake President Trump made by going to war in February. But the net result of his actions since 2018 is that the Iranian nuclear question is less resolved, more dangerous, and more likely to result in a nuclear arms race than it was when he destroyed the JCPOA. He needs to put the issue back at the heart of the Iran agenda. It is amazing, though, how many conversations. It's not what everybody's talking about anymore, and that includes the administration.
2: We're talking about it.
1: We are.
2: Mark Champion is talking about it.
1: It's a piece to think about in a big way. Mark Champion, thank you so much. Bloomberg Opinions, international affairs columnist, joining us, of course, from London. He's Mark Champion. Check out his story in its entirety, his column. It's on the Bloomberg.
2: Hey, coming up next on Bloomberg Business Week Daily, we got stocks on the move on this first trading day of a short.

0: The countdown is on. Everything you need to get the edge at the end of the market day. This is The Close.
1: Well, Labor Day holiday has passed here in the U.S., basically the unofficial end of summer. That means investors have to get back to work, and they came back to work staring in the face of a lot of huge catalysts that could bet this market around for the rest of the year. The S&P 500 closing back below that 7,700 level, down about 45 points or about a half a percent on the day. There were a few bright spots out there, and that was primarily in the tech space, with CoreWeave having a phenomenal day, Intel up about 9% as well. But the concerns about whether it's cybersecurity, which actually took Stryker Corp down about 9% on this day, or some of the issues going on right now in Iran, a headline just crossing the Bloomberg terminal a while ago that suggests that the U.S. has increased its strikes on Iran, but particularly around some of those key Karg Island storage facilities that push Brent crude back up to $99 a barrel here in the news session that is trading overnight. One of the bright spots out there, though, was Bloom Energy, up about 10% on the day ahead of its addition into the S&P 500 in about a week and a half. Meanwhile, Novartis taking a huge leg down. Its ADRs having their worst day since they were listed here in the U.S.

0: 14.
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3: Tonight, fresh strikes, the U.S. and Iran trading new attacks near the heart of Tehran's oil exports. It's raising new fears of a dangerous escalation. We'll have more from the White House, plus how oil reacted up ahead. Plus, the trade war, Canada hits back at the U.S. with retaliatory tariffs as high as 50% on hundreds of American products. This after weeks of talks failed to produce a deal. We're live from Canada with those details. And convention countdown. Republicans descend on Dallas ahead of the party. Party's unprecedented midterm convention with President Trump set to take center stage as the GOP looks to rally its base ahead of November. From Bloomberg's New York headquarters to our TV and radio audiences worldwide, welcome to Balance of Power. I'm Tyler Kendall, Joe Matthew, and Kaylee Lines are on assignment. And we begin this hour at the White House with some developing news. Senior U.S. officials telling news outlets the U.S. military has struck Iranian targets near the key oil export site of Karg Island. The strike reportedly part of a strategy to pressure Iran economically to bring the war to a close after Treasury Secretary Scott Bessent threatened an economic D-Day on Tehran weeks ago. Tonight, Iran is now warning its tankers off of Kuwait and Bahrain that they should evacuate, according to state TV. For more, let's go to Bloomberg's Kate Sullivan, who is live at the White House. So, Kate, Brent crude right now nearing $100 off of the headlines we got today. Can you just put into context for us, out of the White House's policy options, how significant of an escalation would hitting targets on Karg Island actually be?
4: That's right. So this is definitely a significant escalation. The White House and U.S. Central Command have not yet publicly confirmed that these strikes have taken place, but we're seeing reports from Fox News that the U.S. military has carried out several strikes against targets off of the coast of Karg Island and the port city of Jask, and that these targets include Iranian oil tankers. And this is after the U.S. struck three Iranian oil tankers over the weekend, including one off of the coast of Karg Island. Karg Island, of course, Tyler, is this critical hub. It's the primary Iranian export hub. It seems that the U.S. strategy at the moment is to target Iranian oil tankers specifically. The U.S. has carried out several strikes against military targets, but now we're seeing a shift where it seems they're going after the Iranian oil tankers. This is after, of course, there's been an escalation of strikes, the trading strikes between the U.S. and Iran. There had been a pause in fighting for about a month, and now we're seeing this sort of retaliatory cycle between the U.S. and Iran when it comes to striking each other amid this war.
3: Also moving headlines today, we heard from the Iranian-backed proxy group, the Houthis, saying that they are targeting energy infrastructure in the region, including in Saudi Arabia, going after some of Saudi Aramco's facilities. Kate, how has the administration been addressing the fact that Iran continues to support these proxy groups and the conflict continues to escalate across the region?
4: That's right. So the conflict continues to escalate. There really are There's really no diplomatic solution in sight here. We've heard a lot of mixed messaging from the White House when it comes to the war in Iran, the war that the U.S. and Israel started back in February, and sort of the wider ripple effects that it's been having on the region. This is, of course, coming ahead of the November midterm elections. We're seeing a lot of the White House trying to downplay this war completely. The vice president took the podium at the press briefing room last week and said he wouldn't even call it a war. This is after the war has gone on for about 6 months. Gas is more than $4 a gallon at this point, and it's Republicans are very nervous heading into the November midterm elections.
3: All right. Bloomberg's Kate Sullivan live for us tonight at the White House. Thank you so much. And joining me now for more is Michael Allen, partner and managing director at Beacon Global Strategies and former special assistant to the president and senior director of counterproliferation strategy under President George W. Bush. Michael, thanks so much for being here. And if we start on these reports that the U.S. targeted Karg Island, some of the critical infrastructure there, perhaps, what does that signal to you about the options the U.S. has on the table and how significant it comes at this point in time when diplomacy is at a standstill?
1: Well, it says to me that the United States is really doubling down on its preferred new economic strategy, which is, of course, the economic blockade. And what better way to sort of upgun what we're already doing here than to go after tankers and perhaps other sites near Karg Island, which is, of course, the Achilles heel of the Iranian oil system. So this looks like to me Donald Trump trying to gain some additional leverage. The military strikes against military infrastructure didn't seem to be very fruitful, so I think we're taking it right to the jugular.
3: Well, in fact, let's listen to some of what President Trump had to say earlier today at an event commemorating 9/11.
2: We're right now fighting because we have a certain nation that wanted a nuclear weapon. They were very close to getting it, and now they have no chance at getting it. They will never have a nuclear weapon. Iran will not have a nuclear weapon.
3: That was President Trump earlier today. Michael, we're discussing this kinetic action, but the U.S. also took some economic action earlier today, targeting dozens of firms that support Iran's aviation sector. Is this the type of sanctions pressure that will lead Iran to come to the negotiating table? If we think about how easing sanctions on Iranian crude earlier this year wasn't a big enough carrot to keep Iran engaged at the negotiating table, is this the sort of pressure that could really ramp up and make a difference?
1: Well, it's part of it. I mean, we've, of course, been sanctioning Iran for decades now. And when I worked for President Bush, we were also going after certain Iranian airlines which were involved in proliferation activities. So by itself, I don't know that it's going to move the needle. But if we are going nation by nation, asset by asset of what the Iranians have going on around the world and what benefits their nuclear program or their economy, I think these are the types of things that are on the list. You saw a Turkish financial institution recently come up on the grid, and I'm certain that we're asking other nations around the world to join in too. So to me, this is about maximum pressure, which was the term that they used in Trump's first term, and it's also about muscularly enforcing all of these sanctions through a military buildup and the strikes that we've been talking about today.
3: The crux of this comes down to the fact that Iran isn't letting up its leverage when it comes to the Strait of Hormuz. We heard from Iranian officials earlier today saying that they are getting very close to announcing some sort of partnership with Oman when it comes to traffic in the waterway. I'm wondering what you're advising clients about when it comes to what supply disruptions are going to look like from here on out with or without Iran ultimately controlling what happens.
1: Well, we heard over the weekend the energy secretary say that he thinks that we're getting about 9 million barrels per day through not just the straits, but maybe also the pipelines that we so often discuss. And so I think the United States is looking to get, let's call it, friendly oil and gas through the straits and out of the region. But I think we have our hands full here. It is a long way to go before we have enough leverage, I think, to induce the Iranians to make a meaningful compromise. And of course, they're going to try to make us pay a little bit as well as we try to double down on our quarantine, if you will, our blockade. So I think we're still dueling here. I don't see any imminent return to negotiations, although I'm sure the intermediaries are doing it. And I don't see the Oman agreement between Oman and Iran leading to anything quite yet. I'm sure this is just an arrangement, and then the United States has to consent to it as part of a larger diplomatic deal later. It is because we have our destroyers, we have our naval assets in the straits there, and so I don't think this can just instantaneously appear as long as we're using force out in the middle of the waterway.
3: Michael, in the final minutes I have you, I want to pull together some

0: conflict in Iran, but also the conflict in Russia. We're getting headlines earlier today that President Trump and Russian President Vladimir Putin spoke. China remains a financial lifeline for both of these countries amid the ongoing conflicts. Xi Jinping is said to be, I would say here in Washington, right now I'm here in New York, but later this month. What is that going to look like when we think about the U.S. and Chinese officials sitting down?
1: Well, China and Russia, as you mentioned, are as thick as thieves. They're both helping each other militarily. Iran is also in the middle of the plot. They are letting their drone technology be used around and, of course, their ballistic missile technology around. So I think the United States needs a more comprehensive strategy to deal with all of these countries, plus North Korea, better and more effectively, because they're working against the United States interests. Now, we want China, of course, to cooperate with us, I think, on Russia and on Iran, but I don't think they're inclined to do so. So I hope the administration gets religion on this, if you will, before the Xi Jinping visit and makes really concrete asks of them as a condition of good relations going forward. I think the Chinese need to hear that magic phrase, or else they're not going to do anything. They want to have stable relations with the United States, but we have to elevate these issues in their mind before they even would begin to even think about trying to placate us.
0: Lastly, Michael, we saw just earlier this weekend, special envoys Steve Witkoff and Jared Kushner made a trip to Moscow. They also made a trip to Kyiv. That trip was delayed at this point for months. It was supposed to happen back in April. Have you seen any indications that we really could get tangible progress after months of a standstill?
1: Well, not yet. I mean, I think they went over there and they still heard an implacable foe in Vladimir Putin. Despite all the news that we've been talking about all summer long about the Ukrainians doing so much better and the Russians beginning to lose a manpower advantage and beginning to have major economic troubles, even more so than previously, I think what they heard was Vladimir Putin doubling down and saying he wants actual territorial concessions from the Ukrainians, the concessions, of course, that they have not won on the battlefield. So I think that's a big problem for Ukraine politically, militarily, and of course, constitutionally. It's not going to happen. So I think we're a little ways off from any major diplomatic activity going forward. Honestly, I think at the end of the day, it would just sort of freeze, the lines would freeze between Ukraine and Russia for some period of months or years, if indeed Russia runs out of gas, if you will. But I don't know that, I'm glad we're trying. I think it's admirable that the president wants to stop the killing, but I don't really see a diplomatic off-ramp coming down the road.
0: All right, Michael Allen of Beacon Global Strategies. Michael, thank you for joining us here on Bloomberg. And we do want to turn now to markets. Stocks closing lower today as trading picks up post-Labor Day. Investors are awaiting fresh inflation data to shed light on whether the Fed will raise interest rates, but not helping the price pressure, those headlines from Iran, which pushed energy higher. For a closer look, let's turn now to Power Moves with Bloomberg's Isabel Lee, who joins me live here in New York. Hey, Isabel.
2: Hey, Tyler. We do have to start with oil prices. You see green on my screen there, have Brent crude touching almost $100 a barrel. That's the highest since at least June. And of course, that comes after reports of a military strike that affected some of the energy situations in the Middle East. You have WTI also higher by 1.5%. This is the highest since at least June. This, of course, is stoking concerns whether this geopolitical tensions that we are seeing will see an end in sight. We have Goldman Sachs strategists actually increasing their price targets on the back of estimates that this shipping disruption will persist since 2027. We have the strategists there increasing their targets. Risks are up to the upside, according to them, and their price forecast remains significantly tilted higher. And, of course, this brings us to stocks, because as oil prices rises, we have stocks in the red. You have the S&P there down by nearly 0.6%. We're seeing back-to-back losses there starting from Friday and to Tuesday because we are in a holiday shortened week. The Nasdaq is also lower by 0.1%, and the Dow Jones is also down by more than 1%. I mean, we have the short-term treasury yields advancing. Money markets are pricing at least a 50% chance of a rate increase in September. As a recap, Tyler, on Friday, we had a blowout jobs report that really raised questions of whether the Fed will raise rates in September. And of course, ahead of that, we have the pivotal CPI data. We have a lot of Fed speak in the past days, and some of them said we should look at data holistically, but some were pointing to that data itself.

0: Of course, according to an analyst I talked to, Friday data is indeed key on whether the Fed will raise rates when it comes to the September 16 meeting. And going now to some individual equity movers, you're looking behind me at a screen of Quantum chips, and you're seeing green on the screen, D-Wave higher by 6%, Rigetti and Quantum also up in the green. We have a news that the U.S. government is taking minority equity stakes in quantum computing companies. So you see a healthy boost here at the back of the screen, Tyler.
1: All right, continues a trend for the Trump administration. Bloomberg's Isabel Lee, thank you. And coming up, Canada hits back at the U.S. with sweeping new tariffs as the country looks to deepen its economic ties across the Atlantic. What the escalating trade fight means for both sides of the border. This is Balance of Power on Bloomberg Television and Radio.

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1: I don't believe in escalating the conflict. That's not constructive. But our tariffs are necessary to protect our workers, protect our companies, and our communities. We can't let American goods into Canada tariff-free while they charge our companies to export them. They wanted a say in our future trade agreements with other countries. And they were offering terms that would, over time, undermine some of the most important industries in our country.
2: This is Balance of Power on Bloomberg Television and Radio. I'm Tyler Kendall in for Kaylee and Joe. And that was Canadian Prime Minister Mark Carney after Canada imposed sweeping new levies on hundreds of American products, with rates on some as high as 50%, after weeks of negotiations failed to produce an agreement. The development sending Canada looking elsewhere for its international partnerships, entering talks with the European Union for a new agreement that would deepen ties on trade, security, defense, and critical supply chains. For more, we're joined by Bloomberg's Thomas Seal from Vancouver. So, Thomas, let's pick up there. We know that Canada has been looking for other export markets, whether that be the EU, whether that be China, whether that be India. What has been Mark Carney's approach to bolstering Canada's economy against what has been these heightened tensions with the Trump administration?
3: Yeah, absolutely. Carney's got an unenviable task of trying to tread gently while building out these relationships across the Atlantic and Pacific Oceans. Now, obviously, treading gently is not working anymore. Everything's blown up. The talks have collapsed. And so overnight, Canada imposed these counter tariffs on about $20 billion worth of U.S. goods. But as you mentioned, he's stepping up talks with the European Union. Canada is already the first country to access this new European mechanism for defense procurement. It can pool in with some EU members. Carney has been striking talks with China and India, but still incredibly reliant on the U.S. more than any other country.
2: Our reporting also indicates that here in the U.S., some of President Trump's more protectionist policies in regard to Canada have resonated relatively. We know that the steel and aluminum industry, domestically at least, wasn't unhappy about these trade talks going off the rails. Can you give me some insight into what the reaction has been in Canada, both from the consumer level, but also some of those specific industries that are being hit now with tariffs and are now being protected in turn by Canada's retaliation?
3: Yeah, I mean, the U.S. is far and away the most important export market for many of these industries. So steel, aluminum, lumber, autos, I think that's true across all of them. So it's different, the effect, depending on the industry. So steel, it's maybe a bit more possible for American firms to buy American. Aluminum, Canada has a much more kind of muscular role there, and those tariffs have, it seems, been passed on to U.S. buyers. The prices of aluminum in the U.S. have really gone up by a little bit more than the 50% tariffs that Donald Trump has imposed. Lumber, Canada is really a captive exporter there, and so that's really having a profound impact in closing a lot of sawmills up here, but it's also not really great for the industry overall.
2: All right, Bloomberg's Thomas Seal in Vancouver. Thomas, thank you. And we're joined now for more by Greta Peisch, partner at Wiley Rain and former general counsel for the Office of the United States Trade Representative. Greta, it's so nice to speak with you and get your expertise on a day like this. Our reporting indicates that Canada isn't preparing to restart negotiations until after the midterm elections. But can you just take us behind the curtain a little bit here? Do talks ever truly end when you have such close trading partners and allies like the U.S. and Canada?
4: Well, I think you're right. We're seeing some reporting that talks at very low levels are continuing on technical issues, that there is continued channels of discussions around the trade irritants that were unresolved but on the table and where progress had reportedly been made. With Canada, where we see so much trade going back and forth and there's so many issues, it's unlikely you'll see those channels completely shut down.
2: Well, let's talk about what some of the future channels could ultimately yield in terms of talks. I'm fascinated by this idea that the U.S. remains the largest buyer of Canadian crude. 20% of U.S. daily consumption comes from Canada. As we talk about escalation that has already happened, we're seeing dollar for dollar retaliation. Could energy and restricting energy imports across the border be something that we could actually see happen?
4: We've seen discussions and some rhetoric around energy trade more on the Canadian side, frankly, than on the U.S. side. But we haven't seen the parties go there yet. And I think we do see, even though there has been quite a bit of escalation, restraint on both sides in some respects. We do not see those critical, sensitive sectors to both parties being touched in that respect. And when you think about the overall trade, and the tariffs are quite high, and there is a lot of trade that is impacted, but we're talking about $20 billion in each side. That's about 5% of the trade bilaterally between the two parties. And so there's a lot of room to continue to escalate, but there is some restraint being shown, at least on the margins, as we see potentially the parties try to avoid further escalation.
2: Well, with that context as the backdrop here, we were just talking to Thomas about this Bloomberg News reporting that Canada is looking to bolster its trade ties with the European Union. I mentioned energy. We know that Canada has looked at China and India as potential export markets. In fact, we know that President Trump was growing unhappy with Canada earlier this year amid talks between Canada and China. Can you talk to me about how the U.S. views diversification by Canada's economy in terms of their ongoing talks?
4: Well, I think that the diversification efforts between the EU and China are two very different scenarios. The United States sees a lot of vulnerabilities and concerns with its own ties with China, its own supply chains with China, but also those of our trading partners and allies. And so the perception of Canada turning to China and deepening those ties in strategic and sensitive sectors like the auto sector could cause concern if we see more of that. I think you're unlikely to see those same concerns with the EU. But I think with both of these partners, the project that Canada is undergoing to change trade flows, to deepen those ties, that's a difficult and long-term proposition. That isn't going to solve their problems in the near term, in the next year or so. There's not only those trade flows, but also infrastructure, you know, pipelines. What are the tankers that are going to carry their energy products if they're looking to diversify there? So these are really big projects and issues that Canada is looking to change in a relatively short order.
2: In the final minute that I have you, we have some headlines crossing the Bloomberg terminal right now from Politico reporting that the U.S. Commerce Secretary Howard Lutnick is now traveling to Mexico for talks. They are set to discuss specifically those sector-specific tariffs, including when it comes to metals. What does the escalation between the U.S. and Canada mean for the U.S. and Mexico?
4: Well, the talks with Mexico have been going, by all reports, quite a bit better than with Canada. We have heard that Mexico is addressing the particular issues that the United States has raised. They, of course, have their own agendas, which is to reduce tariffs on a swath of products, including those imposed by the Commerce Department. But I think that the stalemate with Canada does raise a question mark over the North American agreement, the USMCA. And so that will be the place
2: to
4: watch.
2: Greta, unfortunately, we have to leave it there. Greta Peisch,

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1: This is Bounce Power on Bloomberg Television and Radio. In a little over 24 hours from now, a two-day midterm political convention will kick off in Dallas. It's the last best chance for national Republicans to appeal to donors and voters ahead of the November midterms as Democrats vie to flip Congress. Earlier today, Kaylee Lyne spoke with one of those Democrats, Michigan Senate candidate Abdul El-Sayed, about this year's race, the GOP's campaign against him, and the future of the Democratic Party. Here's part of that conversation.
2: Republicans across the board seem to be equating your candidacy with that of Democrats all over the country this cycle. So where is the daylight between you and other Democrats?
3: Let's just talk about what Michiganders are worried about. What's dangerous to them? What's dangerous to them is that they're watching their entire paycheck get gobbled up by gas they can't afford, groceries they're getting priced out of, utilities that are way too expensive, all bought and paid for by the corporations who are buying people like Mike Rogers, J.D. Vance, and Donald Trump. So if we want to talk about where we need to be, we need a politics that actually answers for their challenges. And that's what we're offering now. Donald Trump, J.D. Vance, Mike Rogers have no real solution to anything. So they're just going to point to me and point to my faith and how I pray and my name and say, well, he's out of step. I don't know. I'm a lot more in step with the Michiganders I'm meeting up and down the state because I actually spend my time in my state. Unlike Mike Rogers, who, you know, daddy's telling him he needs a hug. So Mike Rogers is going to fly all the way out to Dallas, give daddy a big hug and say really nice things about daddy, who is fighting a tariff war. We have no business fighting with Canada and a hot war with Iran.
2: Well, so as you say, you want to address the concerns of Michiganders. Let's talk about some of the specific ways you've talked about doing that, because you say you aren't a socialist, that you don't identify with the DSA, that you fundamentally are a capitalist, just one that believes in regulation. So what regulatory levers specifically would you be looking to pull?
3: Well, number one, I think we need an empowered Federal Trade Commission that can stand up to monopolies and oligopolies that are using their market power to fundamentally distort what ought to be markets that folks can freely enter and exit. You know, when you've got monopolies and oligopolies in almost every aspect of American life, they do two things. And, you know, folks at Bloomberg probably understand this better than I. Number one, they spend their effort to raise prices. And number two, they use their power to suppress wages. It's the reason why we're watching as our prices go up and our ability to keep up with those prices stay suppressed. The second thing we really need to do is to make sure that corporations can't buy politicians so that those politicians are going to turn a blind eye. Here in Michigan, you've got people who have gone without power now for days and days because of a storm. That happens every single time you get a storm in Michigan from a corporation called DTE, which has paid $64,000 to help Mike Rogers alone get elected and has spent money to elect 93% of the state legislature. So those two things, number one, addressing oligopolies and monopolies, and number two, making sure corporations can't buy politicians, those two would go a long way to actually restoring a kind of capitalism that allows people to participate.
2: You obviously have been critical of the war with Iran that the U.S. and Israel, of course, joined forces in together. And you've had some sharp words for Israel as well. And actually, earlier today, two rabbis held a press conference asking for you to walk back or denounce some of your past statements about Israel, including describing Israel as bloodthirsty and evil, that you framed American Jewish support for Israel in terms of money corruption and purchased loyalty. How do you reconcile those comments with the Michigan Jewish community?
3: Look, I believe deeply in Jewish safety. That is a non-negotiable for me. But I also believe that we ought to be spending our money here to build schools and provide health care and child care here, rather than sending our money abroad to a foreign government that's done terrible things with our money. Israel did a genocide in Gaza. They are empowering settlers to continue to illegally settle the West Bank. They have cleared the way for the annexation of southern Lebanon, all with our tax dollars. I categorically oppose that, and I think we should not be funding it with money that ought to be used here. Now, that is a separate issue. When it comes to the well-being of folks here, that is a non-negotiable. When it comes to our foreign policy, I believe in a foreign policy that also pays attention to people here. The money we send abroad to drop bombs on other people's kids is money we should be spending here to provide for health care and good schools here. Those two things have to be separated apart. And I know in many conversations with Jewish community leaders, they tell me, look, we've got to be able to differentiate between Judaism and the Jewish community here and foreign policy somewhere else. And I agree. And so my commitment to the Jewish community, that is ironclad. When it comes to safety and security here in Michigan, there is no question asked that I will always stand up for Jewish safety. When it comes to our foreign policy, we've got to be clear about the role of international law. We've got to hold those who break it accountable, and we cannot continue to subsidize unconditionally foreign militaries that use our money to do dastardly things.
1: That was Michigan Democratic Senate nominee Abdul El-Sayed. You can go to the Bloomberg Terminal to hear the rest of that conversation. And joining us now for more is Congresswoman Debbie Wasserman Schultz of Florida, member of the House Appropriations Committee and a former DNC chair. Congresswoman, thank you so much for joining us here on Bloomberg Television and Radio. You just heard some of the views from Abdul El-Sayed. Can you just give me your take, especially as a former DNC chair, if his views are helping or hurting your party's chances when it comes to retaking either of the Congress chambers this November?
4: Well, thanks for having me, as always. I'll just stress that I definitely have serious differences with El-Sayed on a number of different issues, especially the way he characterizes the war in the Middle East and, you know, how he dismisses where he's contributed to the rise of anti-Semitism and the challenges that Jews across this country have faced through his rhetoric. I'm glad that he's started to take steps towards addressing those concerns, but those concerns still exist. What I can underscore absolutely is that Mike Rogers would just be a rubber stamp for Donald Trump's MAGA extremism and corruption. That is not what the United States of America needs. I've served with Mike Rogers. I don't expect that he would do anything to push back or make life more affordable for Michiganders or for Americans. And that's the last thing we need. We need to make sure that Democrats win the majority in the United States Senate. When we win the House majority and Hakeem Jeffries is elected Speaker of the House, we'll be able to make sure that we can truly act on lowering costs for people's housing, health care, groceries, gas, utilities, which is, I know, what my constituents told me as I knocked on their doors throughout my primary campaign.
1: How can Democrats do this in those races where we are seeing more progressive challengers be the nominee? There's this Brookings study that shows that Democratic Socialists of America candidates fared far worse in districts where Democrats did not already hold a sizable advantage. If Democrats want to flip either of these chambers, they can't just be in solidly blue places. What would be your advice as a former DNC chair on how some of these, or rather how the broader party should be approaching what has been this insurgency on the left?
4: Well, Tyler, let me illuminate for you what's really going on across this country. It is not that Democrats are nominating Democratic Socialists. Our pathway to the majority in the House of Representatives and the United States Senate is with centrists who have been winning their primaries. Yes, there are a number of people who are more, much more to the left that have won in solidly blue areas. Where we are running competitive races that we need the 8 seats to pick up the majority in the House of Representatives, which I think we will win far beyond that number. It is with centrists who are focused on the issues that are important to Americans, which for me, for voters across this, Democratic voters across this country and non-party affiliated candidate voters, they want to see housing, groceries, gas, healthcare, utilities lowered. Those costs are killing them right now. Trump's policies have driven them up. So has his corruption. He's lining the pockets of his own family, of his big oil cronies, and he's dismantling democracy. And we have candidates all across this country that are not from the far left, that are taking it to Republicans, have outraised them, and who are outpolling them. And that's why we're going to win the majority.
1: Well, if we pick up on the economy, which remains the top issue for voters as we go into November, there has been a reversal in the polling. Republicans have historically polled better when it comes to voter confidence on the economy, but we're seeing that switch. And even if it used to be that if voters disagreed with the president, for example, they may still feel that Republicans are better equipped to handle the economy in Congress. Now that Democrats, according to recent polling, hold that edge on that critical issue, should Democrats be putting forward new proposals, for example, or is this all about pushing back on the proposals that have already been enacted this term?
4: Oh, we absolutely are pushing forward our proposals to lower the cost of housing. I just attended a housing roundtable for the New Democrats the other day, right before we left Washington last week. We were focusing on the granular ways in which we can make more housing stock available. That's a huge problem right now across this country. There just aren't enough affordable housing units. We have to do things like make sure that when you have a housing voucher and you're eligible for an affordable housing voucher, that you can use it to pay for your security deposit. I passed an amendment in the Appropriations Committee that would help move us towards that. Because what happens is people get to the top of that housing voucher list. They have a place they've identified that they can rent with that housing voucher, but they can't afford the security deposit and the voucher can't be used for it. So we've got to take really specific steps to be able to make sure that your biggest part of your family budget, your housing, is more affordable and that people aren't struggling. And those are the kinds of things that we're putting forward, not just complaining about how Republicans have made life more expensive, which they've done.
1: Part of the risk that the markets have been talking about is this idea that if there is a Democratic sweep, for example, we could see some more deficit spending if we see reversals to some of the health care cuts, for example. How are you thinking about the deficit? Is Congress thinking about the national debt as we surpass $40 trillion and we're seeing that reaction in the bond market?
4: Actually, Taylor, it's Democrats when we've been in the majority that have actually enacted the pay-go rules, where you have to pay as you go, and we pay for, make sure that our legislation, when it has a significant cost, is paid for. Now, you don't count emergency spending. Obviously, in those times, we have to make sure we do what we need to do, especially in the aftermath of natural disasters, to take care of folks. But it's Republicans, when they take back over, that have repealed the pay-go laws. The Republicans passed a massive tax cut, made a massive tax cut that was worth over $1 trillion for billionaires last summer in the Big Ugly Law, and they did that unpaid for. So they've blown massive holes into the deficit, and we definitely have to get back to making sure that we pay as we go, that we be responsible about how we spend money, and we have to make sure that we take steps to really deliver on the promise to make sure that Social Security, Medicare, long-term, that those solvency issues are dealt with.
1: In the final minute we have you, Congresswoman, the Republican midterm convention is going to kick off tomorrow. A lot of focus on it over the next 2 days. How can Democrats effectively counter-program it? And do you have any insight into what the party is doing? Can you share with us any news on what we should be expecting from the Democratic side?
4: Well, Taylor, there are definitely going to be folks pushing back on the ground at their convention. But look, the Republicans have turned this convention into a Trump-a-looza, and he has the lowest approval ratings that any president has had since they've been measuring. So if they think putting Donald Trump on display for, you know, 2 nights up against the first 2 nights of the NFL football season is smart programming, okay. If it were me, when you know, as a former DNC chair, we're doing exactly what we should be doing, which is our folks are on the ground at home, organizing, knocking on doors, talking about to their voters about how it's important to get those groceries, gas, housing, healthcare, and utility bills down, and talking about how they will do it. And contrasting that with what will be on display in Texas, which will be more of Donald Trump's corruption and how he's done the greatest job ever while we're still in a war that should have ended, according to him, in a few weeks. But 7 months later, we're still plunged in the middle of it with and a barrel of oil costing $100 now and gas prices at $4.15.
1: All right, Congresswoman Debbie Wasserman Schultz. Congresswoman, thank you for joining us here on Bloomberg.
4: Thanks, as always.
1: And to some developing news coming across the Bloomberg terminal moments ago, Treasury Secretary Scott Bessent speaking at Southern Methodist University in Texas tonight ahead of the Republican convention tomorrow. Secretary Bessent saying the U.S. can grow its way out of the current debt rise, defending his bond buyback program, adding the bond market has performed better than others and saying the narrative in the Treasury's market earlier this summer was, quote, absurd. He closed by saying he has no interest in running for public office after he completes his current role. And coming up, Republicans descend on Dallas for a rare midterm convention as President Trump prepares to take center stage. We'll bring you there next. This is Balance of Power on Bloomberg Television and Radio.

0: there's an international crisis, the likes of which the world has seldom been part of. Nobody can believe what's happening. War is now raging in Europe, in the Middle East. A growing specter of conflict hangs over Taiwan, Korea, the Philippines, and all of Asia. And our planet is teetering on the edge of World War III.
1: Welcome back to Bloomberg Television and Radio. I'm Tyler Kendall, and that was then-candidate Trump on the final night of the RNC in 2024 as he accepted his party's nomination. While President Trump isn't on the ballot this year, he'll still take the stage when the RNC convenes in Dallas. The convention set to kick off tomorrow as the GOP looks to gain momentum heading into the midterms. Joining us now for more is Bloomberg's Texas Bureau Chief Julie Fine from Dallas, where it's all going to happen. So, Julie, give us a preview. What are we expecting over the next 2 days? Who's on the lineup?
2: Well, organizers, first of all, are expecting about 20,000 people at this convention. That will be at the American Airlines Center. President Trump, of course, on the lineup. Vice President Vance. You look at the state of Texas and you have Attorney General Ken Paxton, of course, locked in a very tight race for Senate. But at the end of the day, this is a convention that will star President Trump. He's set to speak both nights.
1: Well, Julie, we know fundraising is a major aspect of this, even though President Trump has a pretty massive war chest already under his belt. Do we have any sense on just how much money the GOP is hoping to raise over these next 2 days?
2: The GOP has a lot of fundraisers going on in this time period, as well as a lot of different types of meetings. So certainly they are hoping to get a boost out of this. We actually saw President Trump's PAC give some money to Ken Paxton this week, which, of course, is very needed in his race for U.S. Senate for the fact that he is way behind James Tallarico when it comes to the war chest. So Republicans do have high hopes on their events, bringing in more money for the party. It'll be interesting to see how that does shake out over the next 2 days. It'll also be interesting to see how packed that American Airlines Center really is. While Republicans say it should be packed to the gills and that everybody that wants to come in can't even get a ticket, we have to wait to actually see if that comes to fruition once this begins.
1: All right, Bloomberg's Texas Bureau Chief Julie Fine joining us live from Dallas. Julie, thank you. Joining us now for more is our political panel tonight, Democratic strategist Roger Fisk, former aide to President Obama and senior advisor at Burway Group, and Republican strategist Maura Galepsy, founder and principal of Blue Stack Strategies. So, Maura, let me start with you. We just heard there's going to be this big lineup. It's pretty rare that we're getting a midterm convention of this style. Who is the target audience, though? Is this more for donors? Is this for Americans back at home in battlegrounds? What are you watching for in terms of what could actually break through and resonate?
3: So I would say the target audience is donations. I think the donors are the biggest audience here in the poll because the president is really good at fundraising. He has amassed an incredible war chest with his super PAC. We're seeing that in, you know, him starting to use it a little bit, but certainly would want to see him using it more given the fact that he has put some of these candidates up there, put his effort behind them when the Republican Party at large did not want to. I'm thinking mostly here of Ken Paxton, who certainly will need the president's not only support with this, you know, convention, but also financially. And so I do think that this is largely for them. Looking at the rundown of who is speaking, I think you do have a few stories sprinkled in throughout that are going to try and tout what the president has done for the American people. And then the people who are on stage will echo those stories. And so it becomes a question about, you know, turnout. I'm curious to see, you know, Julie, you just reported that they're expecting 20,000 people. There's been some confusion about who paid what to be there. And so I'm curious how it all kind of trickles out. But the idea of having a convention isn't so, yes, it's different, but it's a good idea in theory, as long as they can actually rally behind a message and not just around the president himself.
1: Well, Maura, actually, let me quickly follow to you because you mentioned the fundraising. Our reporting does indicate that donors are paying between $25,000 and $50,000 to be there in Dallas. If you were doling out the money, where would you be putting it after this convention? You mentioned Ken Paxton. That, of course, has been a pretty reliable red seat. Or would you put this into those battlegrounds where we're seeing Republicans face some really tough challengers?
3: I would put it towards places like Michigan, North Carolina, Ohio. I think those are places that you're seeing races that maybe you Republicans didn't think they were in jeopardy with, but are now realizing they've got to put some more backings there or they're going to lose those seats. And I do think that, unfortunately, the president has chosen to go all in on Ken Paxton, and that is proving to be a uphill climb in what you said is a very reliable seat as now becoming not so reliable. And that is a repercussion of what his actions are. He hasn't really made the case for why he is supporting Ken Paxton. And so maybe he'll get to do that here at the convention that he's, you know, backing. But I do think the finances to the American people, to the average watcher at home, those are exorbitant amount of money. $25,000 to $50,000 just to attend, $88,000 to upwards of $100,000 for a photo op with the president at this convention. Those numbers are astronomical to people who are currently paying over $4 for gas, who are struggling to pay for their groceries. So the Republicans really need to be thinking about how this messaging of affordability, of what their policies are doing for the economy, juxtapose with a fundraising convention that not only is costing money to attend, but also costing money in terms of security. It's going to cost over $2 million for that, the city of Dallas to fund this, to secure this. And where does that money come from?
1: Roger, let me bring you in here. How do Democrats effectively counter-program what is a lot of resources, as Moore is outlining, being poured into Dallas? Is this new ideas? Is this countering President Trump and what he says? How can Democrats do this effectively?
4: I think they should actually put money into signal boosting this week at the convention in Texas rather than worrying about countering it. You know, the current president and former President Biden didn't really share many qualities or traits. But one of the things that they did share was that both of their numbers would go up when they weren't in the news. So this is not something that is going to be well received if you're a House member in a tight race in Ohio or New York or California or something like that. And then also to your price tag question, $25,000 in a House race, that is a lot of terrestrial drive time radio. That's a lot of local cable news buys. $25,000 can go a long way, especially if you're in a media market where you can do a full media buy for $25,000, like in a Cedar Rapids or a Tallahassee, for example. So the fact that they're expecting people to come and take the time to do this. And then Politico reports that up to 50 incumbents and candidates aren't planning to attend at all. So when you get into the forensics of it all, it'll be interesting to see after November's election day who attended and who won and who attended and lost.
1: Roger, we only have about 60 seconds left, but very quickly, would love to get your view. Earlier in the program, we played some sound from Kaylee. She spoke to Abdul El-Sayed, the Michigan Senate candidate. What do you make about more progressive candidates coming into the party and the GOP highlighting them during the convention this week?
4: Well, it's extremely interesting. There, even in situations, Michigan is a good one, where the progressive won. They're still, even if Haley Stevens had won in Michigan, they would still basically paint her with the same brush and the same paint, right? Out of step with Main Street America, communists, socialists, anarchists, etc. So, in a sense, the progressive challengers are making it a touch easier for them, but they were probably going to use that kind of framing around whoever ended up being the nominee.
1: All right. Roger Fisk of the Burway Group and Moore Glepsey of Blue Stack Strategies, thank you both for being here. And make sure to tune in right here on Bloomberg Television and Radio tomorrow afternoon and evening for our special coverage of day one of the Republican National Convention. Kaylee Lines live from Dallas, Texas, with special guests, including the U.S. Secretary Christopher Wright and State Senator Wendy Davis. There'll be many more. You'll want to stick with us. We'll see you here tomorrow on Bloomberg.

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1: People don't care about it if you don't care about it. I think that we feel that the person we hate the most is going to watch our stuff, but we never consider the people that already like us watching it.
2: Welcome to Post Credits, where we highlight the people, the deals, the strategies, and the stories behind the rise of creator-led, brand-powered entertainment and its impact on the overall entertainment economy. Today, we're joined by Teffy Pessoa, a wildly popular creator and cultural commentator who has become a trusted cultural navigator to millions of people. Through her work from her pop culture explainers on TikTok to red carpet interviews at all your favorite award shows to an advice column in The Cut, Teffy has built a loyal audience, but what started as pop culture commentary has grown into something even more influential, a point of view people return to because it helps them make sense of the moment that we're in. Over the past few years, Teffy's work has continued to evolve, expanding in reach, visibility, and impact across media platforms and, of course, brand partnerships. Named by Rolling Stone as one of the 20 most influential creators right now and one of Time's top creators of 2025, Teffy's definitely getting her flowers, but I also feel like she's just getting started. So today, we're going to explore what it means to evolve as a creator, how a voice is found, how trust is built with an audience, how creators navigate scale and opportunity without losing authenticity, how they get the bag, and what it takes to build something that lasts in today's creator economy. Welcome to Post Credits, Teffy.
1: That was gorgeous. Oh. Write that down. Oh my God. Send that to me every morning. That's
2: so nice. Thank you so much for being with us today.
1: I'm so excited to be here.
2: And we'll get to like today in a moment. I want to talk about yesterday first.
1: Okay. Mm-hmm.
2: How did you get here besides whatever car you took to get here? Like, what was it about your childhood? Because I feel like a lot of times, like performers especially, there is something in their childhood that encourages them, reinforces their desire to be on camera, to be the center of attention. Like, what was it about your upbringing that said, I am going to entertain people for a living?
1: You don't notice it when you're young.
2: Yes.
1: Because your family is just your family.
2: Yes.
1: But I do, as I got older, as I grew up, I noticed that my family was the fun family for people. You know what I mean? So my grandmother was so funny. She didn't speak English and her friends didn't speak Spanish in Miami. And she made them laugh all the time. My grandfather and my grandmother were such a fun couple that people would ask them to bring my mother and my aunt to their, like the family unit, the four of them, to their honeymoons. Like, we can't go on this cruise without the Venegas. Like, that's how fun they are. They're party people. Like, for my mom's birthday parties, there was always a theme. They would wear wigs. They would, they were storytellers. And my dad is also very funny. I come from very funny, entertaining people.
2: Yeah.
1: And I think I did adopt that way of making people feel comfortable. But also, when you are, especially like Latin, I think there's this emphasis on manners. There's not a great way to start being nosy immediately at a party. So what do? You talk about like, did you see what Madonna said? Yeah. Like, and I would see them talk about people all the time in a entertaining way, in a community way. And the way that they loved movies and music and overall, like Hello Magazine, Hola Magazine is like a staple, and like the royal family, the way that they talked about these people, it was always like empathetic, but there was always like my mom would be like, if I had $1 million, I wouldn't have that blowout. But like, who's to say? If I was married to that guy, I don't know what I would look like either. Like, there was always a conversation happening where my family was really good at bringing people into conversation. And I would take that to school. Yeah. I mean, obviously in third grade, being like, did you see what Madonna said? They're like, did you do the homework? And I'm like, damn it. But like, I do think growing up around people who were talkers and community-based people did shape the way that I spoke. People loved coming over to our house. Like, people loved partying with my mom. People, the way that people would see my parents and go, oh my God, there you are. Like, they loved them, and they still do. And I think our obsession with pop culture was because we were talking about before, was just growing up in a country that wasn't the United States, coming over and assimilating, but also a lot of the pop culture wasn't like Latin people today have Bad Bunny, they have Shakira, right. They have Karol G, they have so many people, they have Becky G, they have all these people. If you weren't Colombian, you didn't know who Shakira was until like 2007, like Laundry Service. So trying to assimilate, trying to be American, but also Latin American, that was also something I had to learn on my own. And those conversation skills helped me too. And then I started, when I moved to New York, I was already working a lot on sets. I was always like an assistant stylist, an assistant producer, an assistant receptionist, whatever.
2: Were you purposeful about that? Like, were you saying, no. Like, the best way for me to get experience is by learning how to do all the little things? No. Or is just that?
1: I dropped out of college 5 times and I'm a millennial. So it's like, if you don't have a college degree, you have to become a
2: trade.
1: Exactly. Like, yes. Mechanic, AC, plumbing, yeah. Or you have to, I mean, I grew up watching 9 to 5 and Working Girl. Sure. You like, please. So I was like, that's what I'm going to do. Yeah. And you watch 9 to 5 and you watch Working Girl with Melanie Griffith, you know, and you're like, well, I'm going to have Lily Tomlin's going to be my best friend.
2: Yeah, like, right.
1: So I was, and I didn't have the confidence to ask for raises or like promotions. So I just kind of like, I always grew parallel, no, perpendicular. I never grew up the ladder. It was, yes. The ladder was always horizontal, never vertical.
2: Right. You would always get another opportunity, but it wasn't necessarily an opportunity.
1: But like,
2: to move up.
1: And now you get to clean the coffee machine. I go, no, really? Right. Like that was kind of
2: right.
1: My deal.
2: Variety.
1: Yeah.
2: But at what point do you say like, all right, I'm doing all this stuff like behind the camera, like mm-hmm. It's my turn to get in front.
1: I think I started realizing when a client, I was working at Creative Drive, which is Dune and Sandbox Studios. Yep. They merged. And I was, whenever a client was like annoyed or displeased, they would send me in. Be like, oh, here's like a bottle of wine and like go in, or like a tray of coffee, like go in and talk to them. And then I would start talking to these producers, and every industry I feel is so incestuous. If you know a chef, you know a million chefs. Yes. If you're a writer, you know a million writers. And if you're a producer, you know a million producers. So I was always talking my head off to these people, and my boss would be like, did you fax this thing? And I'm like, we have a fax. And like, So one of the producers one day calls me and she's like, you never shut up. There's these two guys that left. They're one of the original like 7 of Instagram and one of the original 10 of Facebook. Tom and Greg, love them. They're in New York now. They're starting a new company called Dreams TV. And they want it to be like an MSNBC of creators, okay. Where every hour is different. So at 9 a.m., it's the meditation, then the yoga, then the cooking, then pop culture.
2: So they're actually like programming it, yeah. Like Brandon Tartikoff on like the NBC, like must-see TV.
1: Exactly. Right. But a constant flow of TV live. Yep. And they asked me if I wanted to audition for it, to send in a Microsoft PowerPoint of what my show would look like. And I remember I titled it, I Would Talk About. And I never thought they would read it. Within 20 minutes, they emailed me. They're like, okay, there's an audition on this day. I go to the audition. It's in front of a live audience. I go first. They put a timer and like a camera, sort of like this setup. And they're just like, talk. And the Met Gala had just happened with Harry Styles. And where Katy Perry was dressed as a cheeseburger, yes. A gift,
2: yes.
1: To me.
2: Yes.
1: And I had watched the Met Gala with my grandmother, and she had commented how she hates when men, I think I commented, I hate when men wear lace. And she was like, oh, because you can't tell where their nipple ends and begins. And I go, the way that we are yes, literally. So I talked about that for 15 minutes and then it went to 20 minutes. And then afterwards they were like, that was amazing. And then they said, who's next? And I realized, oh my God, it's not a live audience. Thank God I was first. It's other people auditioning. And they were like food journalists and broadcast people, podcast people, all these different people who have on camera experience or like set, like real set experience, not me being like, so you said oat milk, but you want whole milk. Okay. Like different experience being on sets. Or people being like, are you okay? I'm like, no, it's a third degree burn from the steamer.
2: But I have to imagine that helps you think faster on your feet too.
1: Yes.
2: You have to adjust to everything.
1: Because I'm constantly making mistakes. Yes. So I have to have them keep liking me.
2: Yes.
1: You know what I mean? For
2: yes.
1: $7 an hour.
2: Right. Of course.
1: And don't worry, that went towards cigarettes. But but right. I think when I got that job and nobody else did, my confidence changed where I was like, there's no more plan B. I can't go back to doing that. So then we went live I got hired on my 29th birthday, July 22nd, 2019. We went live October 10th, 2019. Yep. And then March 13th, 2020.
2: Yep.

0: my dreams through, like, sand through my fingertips.
1: We all felt it. Yes.
0: Yeah. And then I was like, okay, well, I'm going to be out of work for 2 weeks. The studio is going to be closed for 2 weeks. We were filming on 34th and 8th on the, in the Hammerstein Theater.
1: You do some stuff there. You go home and pick it up in a couple weeks.
0: Exactly. But I think after those 2 weeks, when I was just trying to maintain that community, because we had grown, it was a live YouTube show and usually people do live second. I started with live.
1: Okay.
0: So not only did I get this role, but I was also doing live 5 days a week for 45 minutes.
1: Yep.
0: And I had garnered like 100,000 subscribers. Once that had happened, I'd reached those small milestones in 3 months. And then they threw away my set. I realized this isn't just maintaining a community. I have to like continue. So I started using material from TikTok, but I was using, I mean, from my show for TikTok, but I realized I was still using TikTok as a show format and not a relaxed format where it was more conversational.
1: Yep.
0: And the moment I started doing it more conversationally is when things started to change for me. So it kind of happened backwards for me, where I was like, receptionist audition, got my own show, got health insurance. What?
1: Yeah.
0: Huh?
1: Yeah, I said, creators don't have unions either. No. So this is a big deal.
0: And yes. I would love one, but I was like, wait, Blue Cross Blue Shield, you guys have money. And then from that being taken away from me to starting from ground zero after knowing how to build a show,
1: yep.
0: I had to like let go of building a show

0: kind of like hearing the most compelling PowerPoint presentation possible, but no slides, right? And so you're literally like demystifying, deconstructing things that are happening in popular culture, like taking all those pieces apart and then putting them back in a way that, yes, makes sense, but is also like making, forcing you to think about something that in a completely different way. Was there a direct parallel between, again, like the way that you had to prepare for that live show versus what you wound up creating in terms of building a community on a more asynchronous platform like TikTok?
1: I think my process is more, how would I understand this as a person that knows the facts? I think something I realized very early on from doing things live is people don't care about it if you don't care about it, if you're not excited to talk about it.
0: Yes.
1: Like people would, like the biggest news story of the day would be something about like, the Kardashians do this. I'm like, I want to talk about Nicki Minaj and Meek Mill today, like whatever. And they'd be like, really? And I'm like, I promise you we can do this story and it will not get as many views because I care about this story because this is crazy. You know what I mean? So I learned that very early on. So then when I would do these stories, I'm like, wait, there can be the same news story 100 times. People don't care if they already know. They want to hear what you have to say about it. So they want to know, one, when I'm telling a story, my process is I already know, for example, you know, that Lucille Ball and Desi Arnaz were like together forever. But what was he doing? What were their parties like? That's what I want to know. What are they like at a party? You know, and then when you get to the story of, and then Lucille Ball. No, this is what I do. Okay. I'm like, okay, imagine this. You're a bartender. You're a pimp. Lucille Ball walks up to you and you know that you are getting Desi girls. What goes through your mind? She throws a drink in his face and says, leave my husband alone. You know what I mean? Like those are stories that I am interested in because it makes people people. But that's also, it draws a picture beyond like a Wikipedia page, you know? Like that's what I want my content to feel like.
0: Well, and it does feel like, when I watch it, like you're speaking literally directly to me, like I'm begging you to pay attention to me. And, but you're also come across like kind of like what I would say is like the smartest person in the group chat about that one particular thing that you're talking about. And I feel like so many conversations, the social media has become this, like, I know it was meant to connect us, but it's become like an awful lot, like a broadcast channel for people.
1: Absolutely.
0: And that's why I think like a lot of people have migrated into like their group chats and DMs, like for group DMs, you know, for exchanges. And that's the vibe that I get from watching your content is that I feel like I'm having the conversation with a friend or I'm getting the lecture that I always wanted to get about that thing that I know 10% about, but I'm dying to know the other 90%.
1: Sometimes though, I will tell you, sometimes I'll be like, well, Marilyn Monroe is a Capricorn. And they're like, really? I'm like, yes. And somebody next to me Googles it. They're like, she was a Sagittarius. I'm like, but she gives this energy. There are moments I'm very wrong. I'm like, yeah, but you know, I'm thinking about like spiritually, check her rising sign, check her rising sign.
0: Like, all right. So it's funny. Like you actually talk about it that way because I feel it sounds a little like therapy, like again, like group therapy almost. So when you're creating content for audiences, I think one of the things that often pops in the comments are that like people feel like they feel seen. Maybe it's because they feel seen because they think about it as weirdly as you do, or as like they've gone down that rabbit hole themselves and thank God there's someone else who's doing that too because I feel lonely. Does any of that go through your head when you're making this?
1: I think that because I started making pop culture TikToks and content in general at 30, when everybody on TikTok at the time was younger. I don't think I realize how important these stories are to people, like, and how important language is to people. When instead of saying Amy Winehouse was an alcoholic, saying Amy Winehouse suffered from substance and alcohol abuse, or someone died by suicide instead of committed. Like those small words, that means the world to people. And I don't think I understood that. That's just kind of like how, and I also growing up, I didn't have no one was telling me like, oh, you know, you don't, you know why your cousin's cousin isn't here because they're in rehab. It's like, oh, well, she's on vacation. There was no conversation about, it wasn't my business. I was a child too. I can understand that. So as I got, when, because of the internet and as I started making content, I didn't realize how many people had parents who suffered from mental health issues. When we talk about people like Marilyn Monroe or whatever, like how many people had a, like when I talk about Tiger Woods and his father being a Green Beret.
0: Right.
1: What the is that? Oh my God.
0: Right.
1: Like he's doing great for what he's doing great. But like, I think, with like talking to people about like, oh, my dad is also a military dad or my sister also suffers from, we have no idea what language and people's stories mean to people. That's something that I didn't realize because I was talking about it as a place of like empathy and these are people that came from nothing. And it's so exciting to talk about this girl who was just doing like lounges and then like, you know, like Timi Blake incarcerated, like the Grammy win. Like that is a huge jump. That's so exciting. As I kept making these stories, I'm like, well, then if this really hit home with people, I should talk about Heath Ledger.
0: Right.
1: Because people only remember people, how they passed or like their greatest triumphs.
0: Yes.
1: But nobody wants to talk about how great, you know, Britney Spears was at her spelling bee or some whatever, you right. know? So those are things that I realized people see themselves in people's greatest mistakes. But I think that people's shame should weigh just as heavily as the things you're most proud of. Mm. And that surprised me. You know,
0: do you, now, so when you're, it's what's interesting about the medium that you, mm-hmm. or one of the media that you're in, like in terms of like, creating life, especially.
1: Also, I don't know if Britney Spears won a spelling bee, but let's just keep that rumor going. Okay. Okay. Then keep going.
0: Somebody probably took the award. Yeah, and held it for,
1: exactly. Jamie's selling it. Yeah. Yes. Mm-hmm.
0: When you're in some of the content you create, you actually talk about the act of making it, right? Mm-hmm. I don't even like the word content, but it seems to be mm-hmm. like a convenient word. Talk about the units of entertainment mm-hmm, that we mm-hmm. publish.
1: I call it tapping.
0: Yeah, it's perfect, mm-hmm. right? But it's like, but you also talk, like, you're also, like, kind of peppering, like, tricks of the trade in there, too.
1: Yes.
0: Which is interesting, because, you know, when you're watching a television show, the assumption is not that the audience is making television shows.
1: Yeah.
0: But when you're talking to an audience, odds are they've made a TikTok mm-hmm. or are making TikToks, and some mm-hmm. of them might also want to do that for a living, and you would drop tips like, don't leave anything in the drafts.
1: No, nothing. Right? I have... One of my friends has over 1,000, Erica Priscilla. I love Erica Priscilla so much, but she's a genius. And I'm like, you have to post everything, you know? But I think that we feel that the person we hate the most is going to watch our stuff, but we never consider the people that already like us watching it,
0: right.
1: you know?
0: Right. That's true. I mean, it's like we always don't want to offend somebody or we want to impress somebody, mm-hmm. but you never know which is going to do which, especially in this medium, right?
1: You never know what's going to offend somebody. You never know.
0: And sometimes the stuff that offends somebody, I mean, and this is the mm-hmm. state of the world.
1: Right?
0: But it's like when you like offending people gets engagement, which captures attention, which leads to money, which mm-hmm. is like a weird mechanism of reinforcement. Mm-hmm. And so, like, how do you feel about that? Like, because you're so generally like very funny and lighthearted, but do you ever feel the need to say like maybe I should say something a little outrageous?
1: No.
0: So that this breaks through.
1: I never think about saying anything outrageous. I try to think about. I try to think about ways where I can continue conversations or something that I would love the comments to like interact with me with. It's never, I never try to be edgy. You know what I mean? There is a real thirst for, polarizing content right now. And people are leaning into that too much for views. And sometimes I don't even believe that they believe that.
0: So that's where, all right. So this brings me to my next. Do you think a lot of those stories are manufactured, right? So
1: 1,000%.
0: Like the Justin Baldoni story, like, do we even care? Like, do people
1: I literally
0: care?
1: Don't care. I think they're both weird. I'm right. sorry. Like, I literally don't care. But also once the court documents are more than 100 pages, you lost me. I wouldn't even read my own biography.
0: Well, the fun part is the discovery because we get to read other people's text messages.
1: That's right. And even that feels weird.
0: Yes.
1: Because, oh my God, no, that feels so, that should not be allowed because there's no way people should see how I talk to my best friend.
0: Yeah, we've all sent a text that we,
1: oh my God,
0: don't want anyone else to.
1: Or I'd be like, I don't know, being like, oh my God, I just did an interview and there was broccoli in every single crevice of my tooth. Like that would be the front page for sure.
0: Right.
1: And then they zoom into the interview. Oh my God, she does. But I think, there's a lot of times where I see people and they say something where, what does Wendy Williams say? Death to them all, like that kind of thing. Mm. Where sometimes I find me saying, what if everybody's weird? What if they're both weird? That is even refreshing. Like that's even rage baity sometimes. Yep. Sometimes it's rage baity for me to say, people think it's rage baity for me to say, or edgy for me to say, you know what? I just don't think this is interesting enough for me to talk about. I'm just not interested. Like what I talk about, I'm only going to talk about things that I'm interested in, but I want to hear from you. Well, you're going to hear from hundreds of people anyway. So when it comes to content, or like my tips to making content is, post as much as you like, talk about everything you like, and be honest. And if you're unsure if something you say is offensive, ask. You should say, I would say something like, am I not getting this information? Or does so-and-so kind of seem like a freak? And not in the way that I love. You know what I mean? Like I love a little freak. You know, like Jeff Goldblum is like a freak. I love that. But there's some people you're like, oh, you're weird in like the bad way, right? You know? And then people will come and be like, no, actually he's, and I'm like, okay, you're creating conversations.
0: Right.
1: But if you stand up and you're like, Meryl Streep is horrible, how dare you?
0: Right. Right. National, you know, institution.
1: How
0: right.
1: dare yes. you? Yes.
0: Mm-hmm. Like changing the name of the Kennedy Center.
1: Exactly. the Streep

0: So it's funny, you mentioned PowerPoint in there. I don't know why
1: Microsoft,
0: I gravitated to that word. But when I describe the stories that you tell or your delivery, I feel like it's kind

0: This is Bloomberg Television.
1: But so are you happy?
2: Yes.
1: Yeah.
2: I am happy.
1: Yeah.
2: I'm happy because I think I remain curious.
1: Yep.
2: And I think I'm very much committed to being myself and remaining myself. There are, of course, moments that are really frustrating, mm-hmm. like any job. But I think I tell people I'm professionally myself.
1: Yes.
2: And I am so spoiled because I have a team, like a team of people that I work with, like my management, my agents, and my publicists,
1: yep.
2: that I would legitimately be friends with if we didn't work together.
1: Oh, that's great.
2: And we are both very respectful of each other. So if we're upset, it's a phone call. It's, I respect you. I'm so sorry. Or I know I stepped to that call. I know how hard you work. Like there is a mutual respect there. I think that, and I am okay if I never gain another follower in my life.
1: Yep.
2: If this is it, I am more than content. I think now because I'm in a stable place with my career and like my projects or like my podcast, my column, I'm in a stable place. Now I'm in a phase of my life where I'm like, how can I be more creative now? So like.
1: And where else can you do that?
2: Where else can I do that? Yeah. Where else can I express that? There is also an advantage to being 35. If I was 25 years old and I'm seeing all these people doing all these amazing things or what I feel is amazing, I can see how that would eat somebody alive.
1: Yes.
2: But I have sciatica.
1: Right.
2: So I'm tired.
1: Right. So you have like, you're still like wide-eyed optimist about like everything that's to come, but you're also wise enough to know.
2: I'm wise enough to know that the comparison angles and a Paris filter, you know what I mean? Yeah. Like that kind of stuff when it comes to creative stuff, you know?
1: Is there someone's career that you feel like
2: Carol Burnett?
1: You should emulate, right?
2: I want to be Carol Burnett so bad, but who could be Carol Burnett except Carol Burnett? Like she's an icon.
1: You know, it's interesting you bring Carol Burnett up. I was watching the other day the Chevy Chase documentary.
2: What a...
1: And it was like, it was almost refreshing
2: to see
1: that and like even get like a little bit of an understanding of why
2: he's an asshole. Yes, that's what stories are supposed to be about. Yes.
1: But they talk about how literally they were obsessed when they were creating Saturday Night Live. Their nemesis was Carol Burnett.
2: I know.
1: Which is wild. I mean, because, and then you look at like who's like the most incredible sketch comedian ever, it'd be hard pressed to find someone better than Carol Burnett.
2: Is this my camera? If you have not seen Carol Burnett on her show, the way that she walks on that stage and takes command of that room with warmth, like I would watch that as a kid with my grandparents and I would watch her talk to the audience. And it was similar to like at the end of the Spice World movie when they're like, you in the back with the little black dress. I would watch Carol Burnett walk on stage and say, how's everybody doing tonight? And I'm 8 years old. And I go, good.
1: Right. To the point where she, like the tug on the ear to her kids, right?
2: Yes.
1: Like all of that.
2: The variety show, the characters. I mean, I would compare it to Cher's variety show. Yep. Was so great.
1: Yeah.
2: But the way that she felt like she could be my mom's best friend. And if I was at a party and I was too drunk to go home, she would pick me up. Like there was that energy. Lucille Ball. But like these are people that I think I have to shoot a little lower. You know what I mean? Like
1: it's interesting that you've chosen people that you'd feel safe around.
2: These are women that I think there's a taste in the air of self. What's it called? Larry David, self.
1: Deprecation?
2: Yeah.
1: Yes.
2: Self, is that what it's called?
1: Deprecation. Whatever.
2: Deprecation, yes. Deprivation, et cetera, deprivation of joy. There's a taste of that, but it's not to the point where it's like the Disneyland, wah, wah, wah, Debbie Downer.
1: Right.
2: You know, like it's not that much, but it's funny.
1: Yes.
2: And it's relatable, but it's also, I want to be just like her. Like the way that she takes things on the chin, the way, like maybe I have too much Botox to make the faces that she has, and I'm not letting that go. Right. So I need people to forget natural faces more and more so that mine becomes normal.
1: AI. Do, do, do, um,
2: yes.
1: Do you, like, having management and representation.
2: Scary.
1: They make money.
2: Off me, yeah.
1: Off of
2: off
1: you.
2: Me, with me. With me,
1: right.
2: Yes.
1: It's like, you when you do well, they do well, yes. as they'd say, right? But they also are thinking about, like, the growth of your career in ways that will unlock more money for you so that they can make more money. So in theory, those incentives are aligned, but there are times when financial incentives are a MacGuffin, like, to what you should actually be doing for the sake of your career in the long term. When you think about the longevity of your career, do you see it being increasingly more valuable opportunities, or just keep doing what you're doing and let the opportunities appear as a result of the success that you had?
2: I think in the beginning, if someone's, like, starting out and they're getting their first few deals, it does feel like I have to say yes to everything. As time goes on and you have management that knows what they're doing, like my manager, Brad Pence at Atlas, like, he is so, how do you, like, sabio. He's like, so he's so wise. Yep. And he's also so protective, where, for example, in the beginning, let's say that you, someone, I'm going to make these numbers up. Let's say that you are making $250 off, like, an IG story in the beginning. Like, you're just starting. This is really, really exciting. And then you have a manager like Brad saying, I don't think so. It's going to be 500. Like, that's my baby. And I'm like, yeah, I'm his baby. I'm his baby. Like, there is a, and that's what you pay them to do. You know what I mean? Like, when people are like, I don't want to give them 20%. I'm like, then you don't get the protection.
1: Right.
2: Then you don't get the, somebody has to be the bad guy sometimes. Yep. Then you don't get somebody constantly making sure that your relationships are being taken care of. And the more that that happens, the more money you make. So that 20%, if you're making $100,000 and you don't know what you're doing, you can fumble that in a minute, but, like, I rather give Brad my 20% so that he knows. So, and I feel taken care of. I go to sleep at night soundly. No one's stealing money from me, which has happened to, I

0: Watch, listen, stream.
1: You have an advice column.
2: Mm-hmm. I do.
1: How did that happen?
2: I have no idea. I like to tell people, my assistant's heard this a million times. I like to tell people, I'm not the person that drives by a buffet.
1: Yeah.
2: And says, that place looks weird, don't go in there. I'm the person that posts a story of me in my hospital gown saying, don't go to that buffet. Right. So there's nothing, like I've tried everything.
1: Yes.
2: The only reason I haven't tried open marriages is because I have never been married. Right. Like that's like, but there is nothing. I try to tell people when it comes to friendship and like professional relationships and romantic relationships, there is nothing I haven't done. And like there is nothing you could do. And the best part is mostly people around you can agree. There's not a situation I haven't seen. Okay. So I think, and my siblings who are younger than me have never asked me for advice because they're like, oh, we don't ask you for advice. We just see what you did and we don't do it that way. Amazing. Thank you. But I'm saying like, when I talk about these people and the mistakes that they've made, like Angelina and Brad or whatever, how could she? People find themselves in these stories or they find me having a sense of empathy that they've been looking for. So they start asking me questions. So they started saying, me and my best friend got into a fight. Like, what should I do? So I'd answer, because guess what? I have gone to war with some best friends of mine and we have survived it. And then I think that attracted more and more. And people were like calling me the big sister of the internet. And I'd be like, that's crazy because I am somebody's big sister and they don't ask me about anything. They're like, or I think my brother would be like, what would you do? And I'm like, turn right. He goes left. I go, well, I guess, well, actually, that is where we were supposed to go. Like, So I think when people, my advice column doesn't come from a place like I know it all, but more, if you do it and you mess up, the world isn't over.
1: Yep.
2: But I don't, if I were you, I wouldn't. Or it's a more of a like, not to bring up Cher, snap out of it kind of moment. But I can't blame you for wanting it. That's like where my advice comes from.
1: And does that opportunity come to you or do you manufacture that opportunity?
2: Lindsay called me.
1: Yep.
2: Imagine me. I was at the nail salon and I get a call and she's like, hi, this is Lindsay Peoples with The Cut. Are you familiar with the publication? I'm like, are you asking if I'm not cool? I know what The Cut is. I'm cool. When she reached out to me, I was not looking for that. Like, you never know who's watching. There's a story that I think about all the time. There was this boy on YouTube who was getting 100 views a video. And I forget what his content was about, but it's something about like storytelling or whatever. And he got an email one day from the OWN network. Oprah was one of the 100 views. And he was just, and now he works at OWN, which is so crazy. But I think a lot of social media is that way too, or I'll be on the carpet and somebody I've been watching in movies my whole life will come up to him. She's like, that was a good joke you made in the series you made about me. And I'm like, like,
1: you feel seen.
2: No, I'm like, and I meant everything I said about your ex-husband.
1: Right.
2: I would say it to his face. But that's kind of how those opportunities, like for InStyle, I had 30,000 followers, which for me was Dolphin Stadium.
1: Yeah, sure.
2: Huge. But now looking back, I'm like, that's so crazy. My reach was so small, but I got an email from InStyle saying, we want to start a TikTok account, meaning at zero. Will you start it? And I'm still really good friends with that team. And then from doing that, I would talk to the L girl. I always talk to everybody around me. I talked to the L girl who was interviewing with me. And then she was like, we would love for you to do stuff at L. So it's been your social media, if you just want to be on social media, if you want to be a content creator, that's fine. But if you don't and you want to do other things, you should treat it as a connector, but also a resume.
1: Yep.
2: Show people what you can do. Show people what you want to do and let people see you be bad at things and get better at them. People love that.
1: So now when you're going through all of this, as you go through your career, are there was there a decision that you felt really small in the moment? Or didn't even, you just kind of made, and that you look back on and saying, oh crap, that was like a nexus for me. That changed everything and felt like nothing at the time, but it became something that changed my career directory or led to an adjacent possibility.
2: I think my decisions to not speak about my personal life, looking back, I want to kiss me on the tip of my nose. Like, what a fantastic decision. Because there are moments where you feel so comfortable with your community that you forget how many people are watching and what that can happen.
1: Yep.
2: I have really strong boundaries about my personal life. Not to say that I'm not going to talk about I've talked about my parents getting divorced from my perspective. I would never say from my brother's perspective, he says like there are stories that aren't mine.
1: Yes.
2: Or if there's people in my life who have, gone through crisis or we've gone our separate ways or something, I never allow the audience to figure out something with me. And I knew that I know that people look for that, but I wish I could tell people like, it's really not that interesting. Like, or my personal life is just like a tiny percentage of who I am. These stories and like the things I'm doing online is so much more, it's so much more important to me, you know? Also the idea of like, figuring something out with someone, if I'm like in a state of like distress, like whether it be a breakup, a fight with a family member, like if I'm in some like Beckham stuff, cause families fight or my best friends and I are in a fight, having strangers tell me or try to influence me on like what's actually going on, I'd go Gothica. I'd go Jim Carrey, 23.
1: Yeah.
2: I'd go John Cusack. You know what I mean? Yes. Like I'd lose it. So I think that is something where I look back and I'm like, that was my nexus though. That was a thing where, cause I remember a crossroads where I was like, I can talk about this happening in my life or I couldn't, or I could just move on. And I chose to move on. So sometimes the nexus in our careers are not things that we post, but it's

0: So in Time's profile of you, actually in 2024, mm-hmm. you had said, I don't want to be a flash in the pan.
1: Mm-mm.
0: Is that a chip on your shoulder? Like, do you go through every day saying, like, I'm going to do it, like, this is going to work?
1: No, the opposite. Yeah. Okay. The opposite. I think that when you have your peers, your colleagues, whatever, I'm seeing them go to things that I'm not seeing myself go to yet.
0: Yep.
1: And in my mind, I'm like, well, you're going to have a 50-year career. So it's going to be so exciting the first time you go to the Grammys. Now I'm going to the Grammys, but I'm interviewing, you know what I
0: yes.
1: mean? But that did happen. There was a point where I was like, why won't the Grammys have me? I'm working so hard. And then I got to say, or in my mind, I'm like, I don't need to write the book while I'm going viral. I'm going to be around for 50 years. So it gives me a sense of peace. Cause I think if you aren't confident within yourself, you do feel like you have to push out this content and it's never comes out the way you want it. The quality is a concern. You're never satisfied with it, or you feel like you have to continue keeping up.
0: Well, with the number of decisions that you have to make every day, whether it's like your content or your business, right? Like that, like you have, if you're not confident when you mm-hmm. make a decision, mm-hmm. you're paralyzed. So what is your next big thing? Like, what is it that people should be looking out for or preparing themselves to experience for Teffy Pessoa?
1: I think my podcast will continue to grow.
0: Yep.
1: And I never think about it as a podcast. I do think about it as my show.
0: That's what I was going to ask.
1: Yeah. I do think about it that way. Yep. And I think it's going to grow, and we're having guests on, and I want it to become something bigger, but I try not to think about exactly what it could be, because I think I have so much trust in like my grandparents at the dashboard of my destiny, like in Inside Out.
0: Yes.
1: I think it's going to be more than I could ever imagine. And I really want to start going on tour. I want to meet people face to face who have supported me and interacted with me throughout the years. I do want to get more into acting, you know, like I watch these shows, and I've never felt that way before, but I'm like, I could do that. You know, I could do that.
0: Yes.
1: And if I can't do it, and if I'm bad at it, lying to me is free.
0: Yeah.
1: Lie to me in those comments. I think I'd like to start getting back into writing, but for the first time in my life, I'm so happy about where I am. And that can only mean good things. I would like everything else to be a surprise. So like, follow me so we can be surprised together.
0: That's incredible. If you were starting today,
1: okay,
0: what part of your rise would be impossible to recreate? Like what part is more actually replicable than people think?
1: I think that when I started making content, I was in a relationship. So I didn't care if people wanted to sleep with me or not.
0: Oh.
1: So there was a level of, and I'd been with this person for years.
0: Yes.
1: So there was a level of comfort that societally, I wasn't worried about if people found me cringe or whatever. And while I should invoice that person for all of my therapy, because I have 1,000-yard stare sometimes.
0: Yeah.
1: I'm like a veteran hearing a firework sometimes when it comes to relationships. But when it comes to making content, there was a level of I don't give a heck-ism that I could never bottle and recreate.
0: Yeah.
1: That was like lightning in a bottle. And also my desperation to maintain that community of people who liked me.
0: Yeah.
1: And for the majority of my life, I look back and I did attract a lot of people that wanted me to stay small, or like a supporting character. And through these comments and this community I was building, there are people that wanted me to be the main character. So all of that lightning in a bottle, that time, at the time, I felt a desperation to build and maintain. But looking back, it was like the Big Bang. It was so by chance, you know? And then the moment my career started taking another turn, those friendships, taking the right turn, those friendships and these relationships kind of like fell off like the petals in the rose for Beauty and the Beast, just to give you like an image. And it was like destiny, you know?
0: Yep.
1: So that's what I would say was like that. I look back and I'm like, oh my God, what a terrible time. And what a like it's like one molecule, like a chemical reaction in time. It was like my past and my future were together. And that was what it felt like.
0: Big Bang.
1: It was my Big Bang.
0: Yes. All of this media consolidation happening out there, whether it's with digital media mm-hmm. or traditional media or streaming media, Do you see that as creating more opportunity for you or less? And do you even pay attention to that stuff?
1: I think as content creators or creatives, we have to decide whether you want to stick to quality or quantity. Mm-hmm. It's an oversaturation, and you have to decide quality over quantity, because like all things that are oversaturated, the good will remain. Right. Everything else will kind of fall off. People are like, I'm not making enough money off of this, whatever, whatever. And I think you have to decide whether you're going to look around and absorb what everybody else is doing, and if you want to do it that way, or if you're going to put your head down and work and do it your way. Because we have so much evidence of both of them working. So, but that really just depends on your work ethic and what you want. And maybe you do want to be a flash in the pan and then work through that or whatever. Yeah. When I see so much happening, everything becoming multiples constantly, constantly, constantly streaming, whatever, whatever. To me, I'm like, this is a great opportunity for me to slow down and think about what I want and let this. I kind of think about it in a way where my mom says there's this Colombian saying where a parrot cleans its wings by doing a dust bath.
0: Yes.
1: So it's making all of this show, but it's staying in the same place.
0: Yes.
1: So sometimes when you're going through a breakup with somebody and they're like, and I'm going to go to rehab and I'm never going to drink again. And I'm going to get a new job and I'm going to go back to school and I'm going to get a haircut, whatever. It's like, it's a big show. It's a big dust. But then, you know, 2 weeks later, you're like, oh, nothing has changed. I feel that way sometimes about the media. We're like, there's all these things happening, but the good stuff is going to stick. So instead of like making this big show, am I just going to stay the path?
0: And there's also, again, and this comes with age and seeing things, but it's like pattern recognition.
1: Exactly.
0: So, exactly. You know, things come, mm-hmm. always come back around. The pendulum swings one way, it swings mm-hmm. back again, might change the equilibrium point.
1: Yes.
0: And again, that's why they say the more things change, the more they stay the same.
1: But I totally understand if somebody is throwing a bunch of noodles at the wall and spaghetti at the wall and seeing what sticks. Absolutely. I'm just not that way.
0: Right.
1: You know what I mean?
0: Yep.
1: So it really depends. I think that the change in media, we're not going to know what works for like another 10 years. So I plan on being here that long.
0: Yeah.
1: So I want to ensure that I'm like taking my time, but I don't know if that makes me sound ancient. Me and Carol, oldest people in media.
0: No. Okay. Thank you so much for your time today, Teffy. I feel like I got definitely a better understanding of who you are.
1: Oh, thank you.
0: But one of the things that I took away from this is that you really know who you are. Again, thank you so much for being a guest on the show. I'd say come back again, but...
1: Whenever.
0: This is amazing. Thank you so much,
1: Teffy. Thank you so much for having me.
0: Again, this is Post Credits. I'm Ian Schaefer, and we'll see you next time.

0: This is the Asia Trade. We're counting down to Asia's major market opens. And Heidi, it'll be an interesting day after the indices in the region, both Japan's and Korea's, closed negative given the rally in oil prices. Whether the tech momentum can continue is going to be a key question for investors today.
1: Yeah, certainly a nice uplift from the Philadelphia Semiconductors Index putting on 1% overnight. So we should see those AI and semiconductor stocks doing quite well today. But you made the point, beyond tech, we are going to see that struggle for the broader markets as this drag on energy flows, disruption through the Strait of Hormuz, and these increased hostilities will continue to play really a key role in challenging investor sentiment, right? And that's before we even get to some of the uncertainty over the yen and treasuries.
0: Yeah, and given how we are watching out for the Treasury Department's buyback plan details, that's something else that could keep investors on edge. Don't forget as well that we have inflation data out of the U.S. towards the end of the week, and all this will come ahead of the Fed and the BOJ decision next week. For the moment, though, in the early goings, you're seeing that continued pressure both in Japan and as we watch for how South Korea fares in the early goings. There is also that not very inspiring lead that we got out of Wall Street following on from them coming back from a long weekend. Even though there were pockets of strength when it came to tech, we are watching to see how the chip makers fare in the region after getting a bit of that momentum sapped out towards the end of the trading day. We are seeing the Kospi starting the day on the front foot, also watching what the Japanese yields are doing. Of course, yesterday was also